0: European Parliament. He praised cooperation between Europe and Canada, but President Trump's trade war and the relationship with the U.S. hung over the address. Carney said that closer ties with Europe would ensure no country could control Canada's markets or undermine its sovereignty. President Trump has dismissed warnings about artificial intelligence, but Trump is concerned about falling behind China, as NPR's Emily Fang reports.
1: President Trump has directly cited one of the reasons why he supports AI expansionism as basically, we don't build this stuff first, no matter how dangerous it could be. China's going to do it first. And there's been a very robust debate about, well, can China actually build that first? The U.S. still has a pretty substantial lead when it comes to hardware and software abilities when it comes to AI. So can it build these frontier models faster than the U.S.? And actually, does it even really want to?
0: NPR's Emily Fang reporting. Major U.S. stock indexes rose today. This is NPR.
2: At 7:04, I'm William Padmore for KERA News. Cindy Clemeshire wants the Texas Supreme Court to review her defamation lawsuit against Gateway Church and Robert Morris. KERA's Penelope Rivera reports it comes after a Dallas appeals court dismissed the suit last month.
3: In an interview Thursday, Clemeshire said she was extremely disappointed following the dismissal of her suit, but that it only refueled her to continue fighting.
4: And at this point, at this level, it's about every person that has been abused in the church and any type of religious organization.
3: Among several things, Clemeshire's attorneys argued that the statements made about the abuse went beyond the congregation and therefore were defamatory. For KERA News, I'm Penelope Rivera in Fort Worth.
2: The city of Dallas approved roughly $5.6 billion in a budget for fiscal year 2027. It includes funding increases for the police and fire departments while decreasing funds in other areas that impact library hours, housing, and arts and culture. Council member Adam Bazaldua was one of five who voted against it. He says it, quote, shortchanged several items like animal services and eviction advocacy. The 2027 budget begins October 1st. And the federal government will restore $12 billion in Medicaid funding to Texas hospitals, KERA's Abigail Ruman reports.
5: The Centers for Medicare and Medicaid Services stopped providing supplemental funding to Texas hospitals at the beginning of the state's fiscal year in September, for the first time since funding began in 2014. It's unclear when the funding will come through. The Texas Tribune reports Texas hospitals were slated to lose $27 million a day. The dispute over funding began late last year over questions about how Texas raises the more than $4 billion in taxes to access the federal.
2: I'm William Padmore for KERA News.
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8: This is Fresh Air. I'm Terry Gross. Back when Donald Trump was getting his start as a real estate developer in his father's business, wanting to branch out from apartments in the boroughs to more ambitious buildings in Manhattan, and trying to find a place for himself among wealthy New Yorkers, celebrities, and power brokers, his lawyer and mentor was the infamous, unethical Roy Cohn. Cohn's rules became Trump's rules, writes my guest Kai Bird in his new biography of Cohn called American Scoundrel. Kai Bird also co-wrote the definitive biography of Robert Oppenheimer called American Prometheus, which was the basis of Christopher Nolan's Oscar-winning film Oppenheimer. Early in Roy Cohn's career, he prosecuted Julius and Ethel Rosenberg on charges of espionage. They were sent to the electric chair. In the 1950s, when Senator Joe McCarthy led the subcommittee that investigated and smeared alleged communists and gay people, ruining their careers and sometimes their lives, Cohn was the subcommittee's legal counsel. This in spite of Cohn being a closeted gay man himself. Cohn moved on to a more lucrative career as the lawyer for leaders of New York's crime families. He was connected to several prominent New York politicians and helped Ronald Reagan get elected president. Cohn was indicted by the Justice Department on three occasions of bribery, perjury, and extortion and other white-collar crimes, and was always acquitted. But in 1986, after being accused of bribery and fraud, he was disbarred. This was just a few weeks before he died of AIDS, which he always denied having, claiming it was liver cancer. Byrd says, Cohn's story is important because of what it teaches us about the fragile character of American democracy. Kai Byrd, welcome to Fresh Air, and congratulations on the biography. You say that Roy Cohn's rules became Trump rules. Now, there were a couple of Cohn rules that became Trump rules that I was familiar with, like never admit you were wrong, deny, deny, deny, and then when there are charges against you, delay, delay, delay. Can you think of an example where all three were used by Roy Cohn?
9: Yeah, during the time when in the 60s when he was indicted three times, Roy Cohn delayed the courtroom proceedings as often as he could. He denied the allegations. He attacked the judge in particular by name. You know, he followed these rules throughout his life, and he was a routine rule breaker. You know, the rules were for the little guy, not for him.
8: So did all of that help him get off on those charges?
9: Well, the evidence was really quite overwhelming. I argue in the book, along with my co-author, my wife, Susan Goldmark, that he was partly just damn lucky. You know, on one trial, a juror's father suddenly fell dead and the judge felt compelled to declare a mistrial. On another occasion, Roy's own lawyer suffered a heart attack in the courtroom just as he was about to give the summation. And the trial judge was going to declare a recess, and Roy steps forward and says, "Judge, I'll do my own summation." And he did. And this was to his advantage, of course, because he had not chosen to take the witness stand, so he hadn't been subjected to cross-examination. But he was allowed over 2 days to spend 7 hours defending himself, and he did so brilliantly and apparently got some of the jurors weeping, and they acquitted him 12 to 0.
8: Okay, other rules like sue, counter-sue, or threaten to, and basically send the message that whether you win or lose, it's going to be a headache if you don't give in. So
9: this was routine. You know, he left unpaid debts all over Manhattan for little things like dry cleaners, his liquor bills, limousine bills. And when sued in small claims court, he would delay. And eventually the people he owed money to would give up and or settle for a dime on the dollar. And he was shameless.
8: So what lessons do you think President Trump learned from Roy Cohn about paying bills and paying taxes?
9: He copied this behavior. He, too, was notorious for not paying his bills and sort of using the negotiating tactic of delay in order to bargain down the bill in question. And famously, you know, Donald Trump, we don't know what taxes he's paid, and the little that we do know indicate that he has somehow managed to find tax shelters and pays very little, comparatively speaking.
8: Another Roy Cohn rule, don't tell me the law, tell me the judge, because he knew how to, like, which judge would be favorable to him or which judge he could manipulate. I assume that's what he meant?
9: Yes, exactly. And Roy grew up, you know, the son of a judge. Respected judge, Albert Cohn from the Bronx, appointed during the Roosevelt administration, a liberal Democrat. But he grew up being introduced by his father to all sorts of lawyers and judges. And when he became a lawyer himself at the age of 20, he, you know, cultivated other judges as friends. And again, he was very transactional. Even as a young man, he would do favors for these people and then, you know, knock on their door to ask for a favor in return.
8: Well, Trump kind of did him one better on don't tell me the law, tell me the judge, because as president, he's appointed judges. He's appointed Supreme Court justices. And some of those people, I mean, they've ruled on things that Trump has done. Can you talk about that a little bit? Oh, the head of the Justice Department was Trump's personal lawyer.
9: Yes. Yeah. Well, Roy would have approved. And this is sort of the most insidious and long-lasting legacy of Roy's. You know, he was a lawyer, but he really didn't care about the law. He practiced his law over the phone. He tried to avoid taking any notes or records. And he taught this, too, to Donald Trump.
8: Yeah, don't leave a paper trail.
9: Don't leave a paper trail. It's evidence. And so you see, even to this day, Trump gets annoyed when people start taking notes. He just likes to do everything verbally and over the phone and to wing it.
8: So Trump got a lot from Roy Cohn. Favors, opening doors, legal representation. What did Roy Cohn see in Donald Trump? Because Donald Trump was not a name yet. He was not known yet when Roy Cohn started representing him.
9: Well, you know, Roy loved just doing favors for influential people. And he told his good friend, the gossip columnist Cindy Adams, that this young Donald Trump was going to go someplace and maybe even to the White House someday. And, I had 4 telephone interviews with Trump about Roy Cohn. Very strange interviews, maybe 10 minutes each. And in my first phone conversation, it's a cold call. I was given a number and Donald Trump picked up. Hello? And he had no idea who I was. I said I was doing a biography of Roy Cohn. And he says, oh, that's terrific. That's terrific. He was such a wonderful man. He was a great lawyer. We won a lot of cases together. He went on and on effusively about Roy. He misses him genuinely. And I think they really were friends.
8: Do you think he thought it was going to be a very positive portrayal?
9: I don't know what he was thinking. But obviously, he has a very positive view of Roy Cohn. He's not ashamed to be associated with him. And this is sort of a mystery to me because I can't understand how anyone could read this book and read the stories about what Roy did and some of the despicable things he did and see, you know, that it's backed up with 1,300 footnotes and not be sort of ashamed.
8: When Senator Joe McCarthy in the 1950s headed the subcommittee that was investigating alleged communists and gay people and ruining many careers and ruining many lives along the way, Roy Cohn was the subcommittee's legal counsel. How did he get that position?
9: His friends Walter Winchell and George Sokolsky, 2 prominent journalists at the time who were friends of Roy, promoted him to get this connection. But by that time, of course, you know, Roy, even though he's very young, he was only 26 at the time, he'd already prosecuted the Rosenberg case. He'd already prosecuted another famous alleged communist spy case called the William Remington case. He had taken on prosecution of alleged communists at the United Nations. He was an expert in this field. And his only rival for the job was, ironically enough, Robert F. Kennedy, the young future attorney general. And Joe McCarthy, for one reason or another, chose Roy Cohn, I think because he had more experience. And yet Bobby Kennedy was selected as a deputy counsel. And it's important to note that they immediately took a strong disliking to each other. At one point, they almost got into a fist fight. And Roy later explained that, you know, he ardently believed that the prosecutions that he suffered through the 3 indictments in the 1960s were brought against him by Robert Morgenthau on the instructions of Attorney General then Bobby Kennedy. and that it was a political vendetta.
8: What were Cohn's main contributions to the McCarthy subcommittee, which like really smeared a lot of people?
9: Yeah, you know, Joe McCarthy, I think, was largely a politically speaking, an empty vessel. He wasn't really an ideologue. He stumbled into this anti-communist witch hunt and investigations sort of on a whim. But Roy came to it with a passion and an expertise, and he really became Joe McCarthy's brains. McCarthy was, well, he was a functioning alcoholic at that point, and Roy really guided him, and they were very successful in launching sort of what was really a political campaign against the newly inaugurated Eisenhower administration. Roy was hired in early 1953, and he was beginning to go after Dwight Eisenhower himself, the former general, the current president.
8: And a Republican.
9: And a Republican, for not being a Republican enough and for not being anti-communist enough.
8: During the McCarthy era, Roy Cohn interrogated witnesses. And what was his technique?
9: Well, he was brutal. He was relentless. He openly asked male government civil servants about their sexual orientation and their, you know, have they ever had relations with a man? Some of these civil servants testified openly and then were fired. Some tried to take the Fifth Amendment. He destroyed the lives of hundreds, if not thousands, of people.
8: And meanwhile, you know, Roy Cohn was totally in the closet, leading this real double life, yet having people fired because they were gay, whether they were, you know, out or in the closet. I guess that didn't bother him.
9: It did not bother him. For all of his life, he was in the closet. And he was particularly in the closet in the 1950s, you know, as a public figure, you know, someone who, at the age of 27, during the Army McCarthy hearings, his image was on the cover of Time magazine. He knew that as a public figure, he could never admit to this. That would be the end of his career. But it was certainly a factor in his life. And he managed to sort of lead a double life. You know, back in New York, he, during the day, was a straight, heterosexual, powerful lawyer to the mafioso. And at night, he was cruising gay bars, two of which he himself owned.
8: So in terms of, you know, trying to out men who were gay or smearing them because they were gay, for people working in the government, the argument that McCarthy and Roy Cohn used was that they were security risks because gay people in the closet could be easily blackmailed. Do you know if he thought that he could be blackmailed?
9: I think he was supremely confident in his ability to lead a double life. So, no, he had no fear. He was brazen in the 50s, but also, you know, later in the 70s, he publicly, the result, of course, the gay community in the 1970s and 80s just despised Roy Cohn. They knew exactly who he was. They knew he was gay. They saw him in their venues in gay bars in New York. And they, you know, they heard the rumors, too, about the sex parties that he organized. It was like he was so brazen in his hypocrisy. It's astonishing.
8: Well, let me reintroduce you. If you're just joining us, my guest is Kai Bird, author of the new book, American Scoundrel, Roy Cohn's Dark Journey from Joe McCarthy to Donald Trump. We'll be right back after a break. This is Fresh Air.
10: The Tarrant County Jail has been under scrutiny in connection to the number of jail deaths, and families want answers. KERA News spoke with County Commissioner Elisa Simmons.
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8: This is Fresh Air. Let's get back to my interview with Kai Bird, author of the new book, American Scoundrel, Roy Cohn's Dark Journey from Joe McCarthy to Donald Trump. He also wrote the book, American Prometheus, about Robert Oppenheimer, which was adapted into the film Oppenheimer. Did Trump know that Roy Cohn was gay?
9: Oh, Trump definitely knew that he was gay. You know, in the 70s, you know, when Studio 54 opened up in 77, Roy took Donald Trump to Studio 54 frequently. And in the 80s, Roy was sort of more out. He was never publicly out, but, you know, he was surrounded in his law firm by young gay men. And anyway, so Donald Trump knew. And at one point, Roy called up Trump to ask for a favor for one of his boyfriends who was dying of AIDS, in fact, and asked if he could be housed in one of Donald Trump's hotels. And Trump arranged for it. And the young man stayed there for 3 or 4 months. And when he died, Trump sent a bill to Roy.
8: Do you see any connection between Roy Cohn being closeted and going after gay people during the McCarthy era and Trump's anti-DEI, anti-LGBTQ approach?
9: Yes. When they first met, it was when Trump was being sued by the feds for racial discrimination in housing in Queens, in their apartments owned by the Trump Organization. And it was very blatant. It was an open and shut case. And of course, Roy famously said, oh, you should fight it. You know, you should sue the feds. Let's hold a press conference and announce a $100 million defamation suit against the federal government. You know, it was a nonsense suit, and it was dismissed within 2 months. But Trump loved this. And Roy was sort of a social racist. Roy used all sorts of terrible slurs. One he picked up from his mother, Dora, who used the Yiddish slur for black. And he himself, though he was Jewish, he used similar slurs about Jews. I mean, Roy's sort of politics on these kinds of issues, affirmative action, he opposed. He thought this was inappropriate and wrong, and that it was discrimination against whites. His politics are very similar to what we see in Donald Trump today. You know, the politics is really interesting in that you see Roy Cohn in the 60s and 70s. He's very resentful of intellectuals. He's a graduate of Columbia University, but he hates the Ivy League schools. He favored hiring young law associates who were not Ivy Leaguers. He was suspicious of immigrants. He was anti-black. He was an isolationist. He wanted America to be America first. This is all the politics that we see today in the Trump administration. It's the same politics of resentment.
8: And Trump, too, went to an Ivy League school and, like Roy Cohn, was born into a high-profile family with money.
9: Yeah, absolutely. So there are a lot of parallels.
8: Well, let me reintroduce you again because we need to take another break. My guest is Kai Bird, author of the new book, American Scoundrel. It's a biography of Roy Cohn. We'll be right back after a short break. I'm Terry Gross, and this is Fresh Air.

0: 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And from DuckDuckGo, introducing Duck.ai, where users can ask AI privately, from the simple questions to the sensitive ones, by DuckDuckGo, who believes AI should be optional. Duck.ai.
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7: This is Fresh Air. I'm Terry Gross. Let's get back to my interview with Kai Bird, author of the new book, American Scoundrel, Roy Cohn's Dark Journey from Joe McCarthy to Donald Trump. In the 50s, when Senator Joe McCarthy led the subcommittee that investigated and smeared alleged communists and gay people, Cohn was the subcommittee's legal counsel. He went on to become the lawyer for leaders of New York's crime families. He was connected to wealthy New Yorkers and power brokers and used those connections to get favors, including favors for Donald Trump. He did his best to avoid paying bills and taxes and found ways to hide his money from the feds. Cohn was indicted by the Justice Department on three occasions of bribery, perjury, and extortion, and other white-collar crimes, and was always acquitted. But in 1986, after being accused of bribery and fraud, he was disbarred. Just a few weeks later, he died of AIDS, which he always denied having, saying it was liver cancer. So after Joe McCarthy was pressured to fire Roy Cohn, when Roy Cohn was the legal counsel for McCarthy's subcommittee that was really active in the witch hunt against alleged communists, Roy Cohn then went on to do other things. He became a divorce lawyer for very wealthy people, and he represented leaders of the five mafia families of New York. What kind of cases did he take?
8: Well, he represented, for instance, John Gotti, Teflon Don. Mafia Don, who one day in the early 70s walked into a bar in Staten Island with two of his associates, walked up to an Irish mafioso from a different clan, obviously, and confronted this man and held him down, and one of his associates pulled a gun and point blank fired into his head and killed him. This was done in front of 20 witnesses in a bar. John Gotti fled. He was eventually arrested, and Roy Cohn became his lawyer. And in the end, Roy got John Gotti off on manslaughter charges, not murder. He pleaded it down, and he got him a 4-year sentence. John Gotti served only 2.5 years and got out, and then proceeded to go on to worse crimes. He killed another mafioso in order to sort of climb up the ladder himself. And this was due to Roy.
7: How did the relationship between Donald Trump and Roy Cohn change as Trump became more famous and more powerful?
8: Yeah, no, in the beginning, the power imbalance was quite evident. Roy was the older man and the more powerful. But as the years rolled by, the relationship sort of evolved, and Roy became more obsequious to Donald Trump. And, you know, he paid more attention to Donald's needs than the reverse. But there was a genuine friendship there. And one thing that Roy did for Donald Trump that I think is overlooked is before he died, he went to his old buddy from Horace Mann School, Cy Newhouse, the publisher of Condé Nast magazines and the owner of Random House. And Roy suggested to Cy Newhouse that he should get one of his editors at Random House to sign up Donald Trump to do a memoir. This is how The Art of the Deal came about. And that book was published after Roy died, but it became a national bestseller. And it virtually turned this very parochial New York celebrity developer into a national figure, a prominent businessman as such. And of course, that, as we know, led to the TV show The Apprentice. And that led to Donald Trump launching a political campaign for the presidency. So there's a direct connection between all of that. And it starts with Roy Cohn's relationship with Cy Newhouse.
7: Roy Cohn got AIDS early in the AIDS epidemic.
8: Yes.
7: So how did that change Donald Trump's relationship with Roy Cohn?
8: Well, Trump, when he learned that Roy was probably dying of AIDS, he began, by all accounts, to sort of keep his distance. He began to relied less on Roy Cohn's legal advice and went to other lawyers. But he never broke with him. And in fact, to his credit, he invited him down to Mar-a-Lago soon after he acquired that new estate in Florida and hosted a fabulous dinner. And there were many toasts to Roy Cohn. And at the end of the dinner, when it was all over, Trump apparently told his staff to take the silverware and clean it in peroxide.
7: Well, let me reintroduce you again. If you're just joining us, my guest is Kai Bird, author of the new book, American Scoundrel, Roy Cohn's Dark Journey from Joe McCarthy to Donald Trump. We'll be right back. This is Fresh Air.
9: Republicans have one big advantage this midterm election year, money, lots of it. Why Republicans are able to outspend Democrats on the next Morning Edition from NPR News.
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7: This is Fresh Air. Let's get back to my interview with Kai Bird, author of the new book, American Scoundrel, Roy Cohn's Dark Journey from Joe McCarthy to Donald Trump. Cohn was Donald Trump's lawyer and mentor. Because one of Roy Cohn's rules was like, don't leave a paper trail. He didn't leave a paper trail. That's not good for a biographer like you. So
8: no,
7: you had to find like alternate means. You had the FBI files that you were able to get after suing. You had like some notes from other people's work. Jeremy Strong, who played Roy Cohn in the movie The Apprentice, which was about the relationship between Trump and Roy Cohn, he turned over his research to you. But you also found that Michael Stipe from REM had an archive of Roy Cohn stuff that he bought at auction. What was in that was of use for you in your biography?
8: Yeah, that was a surprise. We had no idea the extent of what Stipe had, and so we reached out to him and eventually met him at a studio in Lower Manhattan, and he took us inside and put three boxes on a desk of what he called Roy Cohn memorabilia that he had picked up at an auction house. And we opened the boxes, and there are 150 family photographs, childhood pictures, two copies of his last will and testament, a 220-page unpublished manuscript of his of a memoir that he was trying to write, and you know, little things like a silver cigarette box engraved to Roy Cohn from Gene and Joe McCarthy. Hmm. Anyway, you know, biographers go on a treasure hunt, and occasionally they find treasure. And you just have to keep relentlessly knocking on doors and talking to people. And this was particularly difficult because Roy, you know, burned all his papers. He destroyed everything, partly because he was not paying his taxes for 20 years. So there are there's no private archive.
7: So one of the photos, and I can't remember whether this was in Michael Stipe's collection or you found it someplace else, but Robert Mapplethorpe, who started off doing like celebrity photos and then ended up doing a lot of very controversial photos of gay men, often like engaged in a sexual act. And this was this huge controversy because he had some funding from the NEA, the National Endowment for the Arts. And that was part of the whole controversy about federal funding for the arts and what should be allowed to be funded. But anyhow, so the Mapplethorpe photo of Roy Cohn was looking just kind of like angry and threatening in it, right?
8: Oh, yeah. It's a frightening photo. It's an image of Roy looking straight into the camera with just his face. And you see nothing else of his body, no hands, nothing. And his face is sort of floating in a sea of blackness. He looks like Satan or something, but it's a powerful photo, a piece of art. And when I first saw that photo, I said, man, that's the cover. And I reached out to the Mapplethorpe Foundation, but they very quickly decided that they could not license this photo because of the political nature of our book and the fact that it might jeopardize their non-tax profit status. And, you know, I was outraged. I thought this was a terrible decision, a terrible reflection of Mapplethorpe, of all people, who was himself a victim of First Amendment controversies. And so I appealed and wrote a strong email suggesting this was like bending the knee controversies. And so I appealed and wrote a strong email suggesting this was like bending the knee in anticipation. Anyway, we lost. So we had to scramble and find another photographer who had taken a photo in 1981. And it's a fabulous photo, but it's not what I originally wanted.
7: So because the Mapplethorpe photo showed an angry, mean expression on a close-up of Roy Cohn's face, it reminded me of a photo that Trump seems to really like of himself, where he has a scowl on his face.
8: Yes, that's his official White House portrait, the scowling Trump. And he takes it directly from Roy. Roy loved to be depicted by artists and photographers as sort of tough, mean, and ugly. You know, he actually had a sense of humor about himself. He could be self-deprecating. So he once said to someone that he had a problem with all these photographers taking these images of himself that were unflattering. But then he walked by a mirror and he understood. Yeah, but, you know, this is the image that he wanted to project. He wanted to be fearsome. And I think Trump himself routinely in his office in Trump Tower, he would point to a photo on the wall of Roy Cohn and said, you know, would you rather deal with him if he was in a tough negotiation? And the image is, you know, a scowling Trump.
7: Mm-hmm. Because Roy Cohn was such a hypocrite when it came to homosexuality, because he was closeted but attacked gay people during...

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3: This is Fresh Air. When Dolly Parton died, she left behind a vast body of work, scores of albums and hit singles that now document her half century of music making in country, folk, pop, and bluegrass. Our rock critic Ken Tucker has chosen three of Parton's performances that he says demonstrate her range and her unique takes on romance and heartbreak.

The last song I want to play is one of Parton's best story songs, but one that is now little known. It's called My Blue Ridge Mountain Boy from 1969. Its plot could easily comprise an entire novel. A young woman from Virginia follows her ambition to New Orleans, breaking the heart of the callow young man she was dating back home. She's frustrated in her efforts and exploited, reduced to prostitution, and now dreams of the boy she left behind, knowing that he's moved on from her. It's classic Dolly Parton, who was always proving that you can be sentimental without being mawkish, soft-hearted without being soft-headed.

0: I could have chosen three completely different first-rate Dolly compositions. Indeed, I could have done three songs a week here and not run out of material for years. If you want to keep Dolly Parton's memory alive in your life, you've got a treasure trove of unfamiliar, perennially fresh music to keep reminding you of her forever.
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1: 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Our digital media producer is Molly C.V. Nesper. Thea Chaloner directed today's show. Our co-host is Tanya Mosley. I'm Terry Gross.

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5: This is The Middle. I'm Jeremy Hobson. If you're just tuning in, The Middle is a national call-in show. We're focused on elevating voices from the middle, geographically, politically, philosophically, technologically, or maybe you just want to meet in the middle. This hour, we're asking, what is social media addiction doing to us? Tolliver, how can people reach us?
6: Just call us at 844-4-MIDDLE. That's 844-464-3353. You can also write to us at listentothemiddle.com.
5: I notice that every time I ask you that, you say it a little slower, like there's somebody writing in and saying, slow down, Tolliver. Listen, I didn't get the number.
6: Okay.
5: Yeah. Okay. I'm joined by Dino Ambrosi, founder of Project Reboot. Dino, we heard a moment ago from Mark Zuckerberg there. How much responsibility do the social media companies have, in your view, for this problem?
7: They definitely have a lot of responsibility. And to be fair, I mean, I agree with some of what he said. You know, what he was touching on there, these apps having the potential to be positive for us if used in a social way, is very true. And having social connection in your life is actually one of the strongest defenses against tech addiction. I think what he's being dishonest about is these apps are not really designed to connect us anymore. They're designed to entertain us because that keeps us on the app for longer. So we watch more ads and they make more profit. And what we've seen in the work that we've done is one of the highest correlated variables with improving your relationship with technology is decreasing the level of loneliness that you're feeling in life. Mm. It is spending time with people in person, having high quality conversations. And that just doesn't really happen that much on social media platforms anymore. They can be used in that way, but they're not trying to make people use them in that way. Mm-hmm. And you may have noticed recently on Instagram, when you're scrolling through Reels, you'll see these little bubbles pop up that indicate which of your friends liked this video. And to me, that's just evidence they're kind of grasping at straws to make their entertainment app feel social, right? So I agree with somewhat of what he said. I think he's being dishonest about the real incentives there.
5: And to your point, by the way,
6: everybody knows I liked photos of like a dog dancing to Shakira. All my friends know.
7: Me too.
6: Sucks.
5: I was just speaking to a friend who somehow lost his access to Meta earlier this year and hasn't been able to figure out how to get back in. So he's been off of those platforms for months. And he was saying that the one thing that is annoying about it is when he's dealing with events or businesses, they don't really update their websites anymore. They only update their social media. So it's not about connection with people necessarily that he misses. It's about, you know, businesses, which is kind of interesting because that's just the way that people do things now. Let's get to the phones because there are a lot of calls on the line. Mariah is calling in from Downriver, Michigan. Mariah, go ahead. What do you think about social media and what it's doing to us?
8: Hi, thanks. I am really interested in this topic and thank you for bringing it up. I've been using, well, I don't use social media today, but I started using social media when MySpace became a thing, I think like 2006 maybe.
5: Mm-hmm.
8: And from 2006 to 2016, I was on a social media platform pretty constantly. My little sister is 13 and I've only seen it do damaging things to her, mentally and really emotionally. I don't think that social media is what it was when it started. Mm-hmm. I don't use it anymore because I don't like the advertisements on it.
5: And does your sister think that she has a problem with it?
8: I don't know if she No, I don't think that she would admit that. She's a teenager, and she thinks that the world is against her, not the other way around.
5: Mm. Is there anything that you feel like you can do about it as you see her having an issue with having, you know, mental health issues because of social media use? Do you have any power in the situation?
8: Well, I would like to hope so, but no. Effectively, no. When I'm at my house with her, we don't use our phones. We maybe watch movies or read books. Mm-hmm. We like to paint or go to a park. I like to make things very active for her. But if she's at home, I can't reduce anything or have an impactful moment with her at all.
5: Yeah. Mariah, thank you for that call. Dino, it brings up the idea that, you know, many of us see other people, even if we may have issues ourselves with too much social media use, we see other people and we wonder, like, should I be saying to that person, you know, you really have a problem, you should put the phone down? Or what do you advise?
7: I think it's really important to approach the conversations with a lot of empathy, because I think one thing that sometimes gets underestimated is the level of awareness that especially kids can have about this and the level of shame and self-criticism that they're experiencing around it. Because it's so genuinely counterintuitive that this silly little rectangle that sits in your pocket can create a legitimate behavioral addiction. And so often I think the way that kids are talking to themselves about this is, I am using this more than I want to because I am weak or there is something wrong with me. Mm-hmm. And that's such an uncomfortable conversation to have with yourself. Often this becomes the very way that you run away from it. So I think always starting with empathy and vulnerability and sharing from your own experience about your relationship with social media is probably not perfect either, or with technology more broadly, just to open up the door to the conversation a little bit. And then one thing that Mariah was discussing that I'm a big fan of is not always approaching it directly, but indirectly through creating replacement behaviors, right? Mm-hmm. Going for a walk together, going to a park, spending quality in-person time, even watching movies, doing something like that, and then asking, man, after you finish, I feel so much better than I would have felt if I'd spent that time scrolling. How do you feel? You know, raising that self-awareness of the alternatives to scrolling that are out there, I think is really helpful.
5: Let's get to Alan, who's calling in from Baton Rouge, Louisiana. Alan, what about you? How do you think social media is affecting us?
9: Well, us being like an older generation, I don't think it affects us as negatively as it affects younger people. I mean, the evidence is out there with kids that have committed suicide, that have planned like, you know, crimes against other kids and stuff. And also it affects them in ways that we can't detect and that we're not seeing, you know, the kind of content they're exposed to and how often they're exposed to and what it does, like y'all were just saying, what it does to their psychology. We see kids using the app, scrolling through, and there's other people's social media profiles because that's how we use it. But I think that there's a whole unseen side to it that our evidence is starting to point to, that it's wholesale bad for developing minds to be on that. And it's not, like y'all said earlier, it's not a social thing. It's just under the guise of social, you know, social connection to keep us engaged so they can sell ads and stuff. And it prevents kids from, one day they'll wake up, their kids are going to wake up in a world where, well, the computer's always done this for us, that they won't even be able to think about how that used to go. For instance, like just being able to talk to someone, you know, that they see passing on the street, say, hello, how you doing? Things like that.
5: Mm. Interesting points, Alan. Thank you very much for that. Dino, I remember, you know, growing up, there were people whose parents didn't let them like watch The Simpsons. Now, you know, if you're on social media, you can get access to anything, as Alan was saying there.
7: Yeah, I mean, it really is, for any parents listening, it's worth reflecting on just what these floodgates are opening, you know? When we get kids unmitigated access to the internet, so much comes with it. It's so much more than The Simpsons. And it is really affecting their psychology in ways that I think we are starting to get a better sense of. A couple things that I'm seeing is it's making it harder for them to experience joy, put flatly. Because if you're constantly opening up this device, that is tugging on your emotions in all of these different ways in such rapid succession, showing you things that are hilarious and inspiring and sad and make you angry. And you're just constantly going through this barrage of different emotions. It makes it really harder to experience anything from an other stimulus that's off of the device. So I think you start to see a little bit of malaise, of feeling just flat in people that are overusing this stuff. And then beyond that, I think that kids are really losing their sense of self, because for teenagers, about half of the time that they spend in a state of daydreaming or mind wandering, they're doing what's called autobiographical planning, which in simpler language is figuring out who you are and what you want to do with your life. It's a pretty important thing. So I think we look at boredom and daydreaming as this completely non-productive waste of time. It is not that at all. It's critically important. And what we're seeing now as we're interviewing college students is many of them have no sense of direction or who I am or what I stand for, because all the moments they would have spent passively thinking about that, they were consuming content from the lives of other people. And that's a huge shame.
5: So interesting. Tolliver, what's coming in at listentothemiddle.com?
6: Sure. A listener in Sun Valley, Idaho says, sadly, I've witnessed a disconnect in my family. Everyone seems to be addicted to news, TikTok, and Instagram. Since COVID, I find that even perusing emails for sales has created an addiction to online shopping. I'm in my 70s and so can clearly see the change. I find it troubling, to say the least. Kevin says, I gave up Facebook in 2016 for reasons obvious to many. I gave up Instagram about 2 years later when it started becoming more toxic too. Today I have accounts on Mastodon, Blue Sky, and Reddit. I find that I no longer have the desire to scroll endlessly. The whole concept is toxic, and I'm grateful that I was able to break away from a Gen Xer.
5: The Middle is on all these platforms, not all of them. I'm not Mastodon, but like most of them. And I have to say, I'm so excited whenever I find out that one of them is just really not doing well and we can stop using it.
6: Yeah.
5: Because it's one less thing to log into. Let's go to Josh in Franklin, Massachusetts. Josh, what about you? How do you think social media addiction is affecting us?
10: Hey, social media addiction has really bothered me a bunch. And gotten to the point where I can't even talk to my friends in the same way that I used to be able to. Like, I'm finding more and more that I'm sending reels on Instagram to friends of mine who I'm in the same room as. And it's just become the main way I communicate with people more than actually talking to them.
5: Do you see a way out of that? I mean, do you have a plan to try to get back to a more, you know, communicative existence with your friends?
10: Something I've found is just like I'm planning a hike this weekend with some of them to go hiking more. And as you mentioned earlier on the broadcast, talking about ClearSpace and other apps that really just give you a second and a moment before you open the app to think about, am I really wanting to do this? That's helped me disconnect so much more. And I've started just cold calling people and just being, hey, I know I haven't talked to you in a while, but it means a lot to hear your voice and talking to them in person.
5: Well, I'm glad you're doing something about it, Josh. Thanks for that call. Dino, what do you say to Josh?
7: I think you're touching on a really critical aspect of this conversation that we haven't really discussed yet, which is the impact of the cultural norms and expectations that our friends have for us around using technology. And I think this is something I see all the time for kids in high school is, they kind of have to pick between being chronically online and socially isolated, because the main way that their entire friend group connects with each other is sending reels back and forth. And if you get out of school and your options are play video games, go on Snapchat or Instagram, or be alone, you're probably going to pick one of the former two options, right? So I think a big part of this has to be having more conversations with the people in our lives about how these platforms are mitigating our relationships and our interactions. And it was fine for group chats to be on Instagram and Snapchat when those apps were social media apps, but they're not social media apps anymore. And if we just moved them to something like, you know, messages, we'd have a lot more control over how we're actually interacting with our devices. Mm-hmm. And then again, of course, making alternative plans, going on hikes, setting up time for quality in-person interaction. Like, I think most people would love it if a friend suggested that.
5: Yeah.
7: But it just isn't the norm. So it's kind of intimidating to be the one to go out and make that happen.
5: Yeah, I take a lot of long bike rides. I was going to say, Tolliver, and I will say it's the moment when I my screen time goes way down because I can't obviously use the phone while I'm cycling. I just want to sneak in one quick call here before we go to break. Joe is in Las Vegas. Joe, go ahead with your thoughts.
11: Hey. Yeah, so I actually was kind of listening to the program and what was being discussed. And I think one of the main things and one of the main points that we keep missing is, of course, there's always been a lot of discussion on what the impact on social media has been to the younger generations. But have we thought about what this impact has also done to the older generations that are currently the largest voting bloc that we have in the country that truly are still in positions of influencing a lot of things that later on, my generation, the millennial generation, Gen Z, Gen Alpha, will all have to deal with the consequences of what happens with the influence that these social media apps, these companies have on our older generations, right? What are we looking at in terms of politics, misinformation? Mm. How are those things being impacted? And then in turn, not necessarily so much, yes, I think it's twofold. I think that social media is impacting the youth through a plethora of ways, but I also think it's twofold. I think we're seeing the impact also come from the older generations. A lot of my older, you know, relatives are on Facebook. They're the first ones to really digest and pick up a lot of that misinformation and then spread it. Yeah. Because unlike, I think, myself, the millennial generation, the Gen Z generation, we grew up, right, in these environments of, you know, basically technological conversations that we understood weren't always going to be genuine.
5: Yeah.
11: So what does that look like, right? Not just for us moving into the future as the upcoming generation,
5: right,
11: but what impact is the leading generation going to have on us based on that influence from social media?
5: Yeah. Joe, thank you. You know, it makes me think, Dino, that President Trump, who is about to be 80 years old, will probably go down in history as the social media president. Because he has used it more than anybody else. He gets it. He knows how to communicate through it. I don't know how much of it he's actually doing himself, but he certainly uses X and now his own social media company in a big way.
7: Definitely. Yeah. I mean, it's changed the political landscape in such an enormous way. And the platforms themselves are super aware of it. Meta knows. There was internal reporting that came out in, I believe, 2021, about the scale of deliberate disinformation that was being pushed out on their platforms from other countries, right? Like, they actually found that over 100 million Americans were seeing content on Facebook that was created in a Russian troll form every single day. Okay, so those are people deliberately, their job is to push America into factions and pit us against each other. And they're showing up to work every day. They're making this content, pushing it out on platforms. Over 100 million Americans are consuming it every single day.
5: Yeah.
7: So yeah, definitely. I think that's disproportionately the older generations, because not being as native with it, they're maybe a little bit less aware of just how prolific that can be.
5: Speaking of politics, Tolliver, more than half the states, led by both Republicans and Democrats, have now passed laws banning phones and social media use in the classroom.
6: Yeah, former New Jersey Governor Phil Murphy, a Democrat, signed what's called a bell-to-bell ban for students right before he left office in January.
12: Honestly, is it any surprise that the rise in smartphone usage has coincided with a growing youth mental health crisis? Of course not. And I, for one, am not going to sit back as our kids suffer. Every parent knows the damage that these devices can cause. Enough is enough. It is time for action.
5: Murphy's successor, Governor Mikey Sherrill, by the way, has also supported restrictions on how social media companies can advertise to young people, which really is starting to sound like the measures taken against tobacco companies once people realize that they were causing a lot of harm. Tolliver, what have you got for us here as we go to break?
6: This is the Gorillaz with The Tired Influencer. It's a rare song that actually like shows sympathy to influencers, which I don't know if I have any. More of your calls coming up on The Middle.

0: companies. And the Hugging Face incident triggered a real reset, not just in our own company, but I think the whole industry.
1: Okay. So they say we should slow down, or AI development should slow down and build in the right way. But what does building in the right way actually look like? What does it even mean? And can the U.S. afford to be the one slowing down? Others in the industry are skeptical that OpenAI or Anthropic sincerely want to slow down, or that the U.S. government will take any serious steps to regulate AI because of, well, in one word, China. On Sunday, President Trump seemed to bolster that view. He spoke to reporters while visiting his golf course in Ireland.
2: We can put guardrails, we can do this and that, but I think you have a lot of negative forces that are bringing it up that shouldn't be bringing it up, and they're bringing up things that won't happen. But whoever wins with AI wins.
1: So with everything that's happened in just the last week, we decided today to bring Rocket Drew back onto the show. He reports on AI for the tech journalism outlet The Information, and he was with us for that Hugging Face show on September 10th of last week. Rocket, welcome back.
3: Thanks for having me, Meghna.
1: Okay, I actually just want to start off with what the American public is hearing and feeling about everything that's happened in the last week, because there seems to be some new polling out. I'm looking at Politico that finds that now, let's see, more than 50% of Americans overall, and this is strongly bipartisan, feel that there's either a moderate to certainty of risk that AI will destroy humanity sometime soon. So help us understand truly what these AI leaders mean when they talk about the risks to humanity for AI.
3: You know, I think people tend to have a lot of different risks in mind when they talk about it. When you hear some researchers like Jacob Coxon, who you cited from Anthropic, or Evan Hubinger, the other Anthropic researcher, talking about the risks that they are most concerned about, often they're thinking directly about loss of control. They're thinking about situations where they train an AI that becomes much smarter than people. And because it's much smarter, it becomes very difficult for us to steer and control that AI. Eventually, it escapes and it's able to pursue its own goals. It sort of goes rogue and then takes actions that are at odds with our interests. That's the concern that's often top of mind for them. But there are other risks as well that come up in this discussion. I think a couple that bear mentioning at this point. One is the potential for these systems to be weaponized. Mm-hmm. That even if we as users can steer the goals of the systems, that bad actors might come along who steer those systems to nefarious ends. For example, by asking the models to help them create weapons of mass destruction. We've already seen that the models are getting very good at cyber attacks, and they could help a cyber attacker conduct wide-scale cyber attacks. But they're also getting very good at biology. And a concern that has come up many times is that these AIs could either create biological weapons on their own, or could at least help people do the research that goes into creating a weapon of mass destruction. Mm-hmm. The third risk that I would say that comes up a lot in this discussion is concentration of power. Concerns that all of the AI technology winds up in the hands of just a few people, or just a few corporations, or just a few governments. But that ends up disempowering the rest of us, because the rest of us don't have access to that same powerful technology. So those are just a few, but the list of possible risks is quite long. And the sense is that the faster the technology develops, the more the risks grow in each of those categories. So my sense is that people are coming to, it doesn't quite matter exactly which risk is most concerning to people, but there's a growing tent that's finding it maybe prudent to slow down right now.
1: You remember how last week we ended up quoting Jurassic Park a lot? This week,
3: it was pretty telling.
1: This week, I feel like we need to start quoting Mission Impossible, right? The last two movies.
3: There you go.
1: but the reason why I wanted to ask you for more concrete definitions of risk is because when Coxon and others put out their tweets, and they used words like extinction, right? Or destroying humanity, 10% chance within 10 years. I mean, these are very, very extreme words that for people who aren't in the industry generate, I think, what is very legitimate and substantial fears, like the extinction of the human race. But that isn't necessarily, when we get to specifics, that wasn't in your list. Now, not to say that loss of control would be a great thing. I mean, it could lead to terrible catastrophes. But I want to ground this in in reality, Rocket, and help me do that.
3: Yeah, yeah, absolutely. I mean, I think that's part of why this caught on so widely, is that these statements were given in plain English. They were clearer than these researchers usually communicate. You know, technical AI researchers are not known for speaking clearly to the public. So I think part of the reason these statements caught on was that they were unusually candid. For people who have been covering this industry for a long time, like me, like, this is nothing new. Mm-hmm. People inside these labs have voiced these concerns for years. But for whatever reason, the moment was right and these statements caught on this time. But people genuinely do believe it. Like, extinction is not used here metaphorically, the way people say that something is an existential risk to a company, for example. The concern that is top of mind for these people is the extinction of humanity. So maybe to walk through a little bit more of an example of how we could possibly arrive at something like that. Maybe going back to the biological weapons example is instructive here, because COVID is still so fresh and top of mind for people. It's crazy to say it, but there are ways that we got lucky with COVID, in the sense that it was not the most lethal virus we could have imagined. But with the help of AI, if you speed up the engineering capabilities of biologists, you could imagine that people could design a virus that's as lethal as possible, that spreads as fast as possible, that is much harder to cure. And with a virus that's much, much worse than COVID, designed with help from AI, you can imagine that extinction is sort of within the realm of possibility, or at least that's the kind of argument that people in Jacob Coxon's camp would make. You'll notice it is kind of slippery, right?
1: Like, yeah.
3: These people often shy away from giving a specific scenario that they're worried about. And it goes to their credibility. Like, well, why can't they spell out exactly how it's going to go if they're so confident that it's going to happen? Or at least they think, you know, there's a reasonable chance. And the defense that they make is, if they knew exactly how it was going to happen, then we could take steps to prevent it. But the problem is, they're imagining dealing with a technology or potentially an adversary that's much smarter than people. So they feel it's almost an unfair burden for them to have to spell out exactly what scheme it would come up with to disempower humanity or to pursue its goals. If they could do that, it wouldn't really be a super intelligent system like the one they're imagining. Similar to how you can't ask a chess grandmaster how a chess AI engine is going to beat it in chess. If they knew exactly how it was going to beat it, then they simply wouldn't lose. They would defend against that strategy. So that's kind of slippery, but that's, I think, one of the reasons it's been difficult to get out of these people. What is the scenario you are actually worried about? What do you have in mind?
1: Okay. But it's, so they're saying that we don't know the specifics, but we know that the capabilities could become so significant that something terrible could happen. Okay.
3: That's right. And we've seen enough of these early instances of concern. For example, the Hugging Face attack, but also we're noticing that the models are getting much better at cyber attacks. They're getting better at creating new technologies. They are getting better at biology. So we sort of see a number of directions that the risk could come from, but we don't know exactly how it would go in practice.
1: Okay. We are talking with Rocket Drew today. He's an AI reporter at The Information, and Rocket is bringing us up to speed on basically everything that has happened in the world of AI in the past week, when several people at the major companies were sounding the alarm that AI development needs to slow down. But the question is, can it? Do they even mean it? Or are there market forces at work that would actually end up not slowing AI development down? And when we come back, we'll talk more about the US government, and we'll talk about China. This is On Point.

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5: You're back with On Point. I'm Meghna Chakrabarty, and Rocket Drew joins us today. He reports on AI for The Information. And Rocket, before we talk more about sort of the industry-wide response or responses we've been hearing in the past 7 days, you wrote an article that was headlined, What Jacob Coxon Saw. Tell us, what did he see inside of Anthropic and OpenAI when he was there that led us to for him to make, well, I should say, not only this very, you know, worldwide headline-grabbing set of tweets, but interestingly, just minutes before, the Wall Street Journal also published a story about Coxon's resignation. So there is some coordination here, which we'll talk about a little bit. But what did he see?
6: Yeah, that's right. And this is a little bit AI inside joke, this headline, What Did Jacob Coxon See? This goes back to, it's actually a reference to Ilya Sutskever, who is a pioneer of deep learning, the kind of AI that we use today. He was a co-founder at OpenAI. He was OpenAI's chief scientist. And then he left OpenAI. He was involved in Sam Altman, the CEO. Sam Altman was reinstated as CEO. There was a shakeup on the board. Not too long after that, Ilya left. And so mysteries, rumors swirled online. Everyone wanted to know, what did Ilya see? That was the question. Uh-huh. So this is a nod to that moment. What did Jacob see? Why did he decide to leave Anthropic? But luckily, in this case, there's not as much mystery because Jacob is doing a big media tour, so we can just ask him. And he's been very clear. He saw two things that concerned him. The first is the Hugging Face incident that we discussed. This was the first sort of real world episode where an AI that did not share the goals of its creators took its own actions and sort of went rogue. I mean, it evaded human control. It was taking all kinds of deceptive type steps right under OpenAI's nose without OpenAI realizing it. And it ended up hacking into another company. Mm. So that spooked him. That was the first thing. The second thing he saw is that the pace of AI is going faster and faster. I mean, it's been going fast for many years, but he's saying the pace is accelerating. And that the implication of that with respect to Hugging Face is that if Hugging Face had happened, if that attack had happened, even 6 months, a year from now, the damage from it could have been much more significant than the hack that we ended up seeing. Why is AI going so fast? It's because of this process that everyone is calling recursive self-improvement, right, which is a mouthful. It's horrible AI jargon, but the idea is that AI is now capable enough that it's feeding back into itself. That's the recursive. And it's helping in its own development. So the AIs that we have today, or that OpenAI has and Anthropic has, they're being used to develop the next generations of AIs. And they're doing that in a number of ways. But they're getting so good at helping develop the next generation that Jacob Coxon is saying it's within sight that AI itself could take his job in potentially a year or less, maybe more, maybe less. But it's within sight that AI could do his job. And at that point, what role is there left for humans? How do we oversee that process once humans are not needed to create more and more capable AI systems? So those were the two factors that Jacob Coxon saw and what led him to leave Anthropic.
5: Okay. So then let's get to the responses that we've seen from, Sam Altman, Dario Amodei, and others who are leading the biggest AI companies, well, not in the United States, but also in the world. Have we ever seen this kind of sort of cross leadership even if it's just momentary agreement on between these guys?
6: You know, I struggle to think of a time that there's been so much consensus. I think this kind of this outcry and this surge of public awareness has really catalyzed the new moment in the industry. To be clear, there's been talk about how coordination could happen, how a slowdown or even a pause could happen. Demis Hassabis from DeepMind, you mentioned him earlier. He was asked at Davos earlier this year whether he would support sort of a detente in a AI race. And he said he was receptive at the time, but that was just one person speaking out. Then earlier in the summer, Anthropic came out and said they're starting to see that AI itself is making AI progress go faster. And they signaled that they would be maybe receptive to some kind of coordinated slowdown. But this is the first moment where I think it's common knowledge this way. Everyone is looking at each other and saying something needs to be done. Yeah. And there's room for some slowdown.
5: Okay, so we'll talk about what a slowdown would actually mean realistically. But I have to ask, Rocket, I mean, can we really trust these guys? And I'm saying this with like legitimate skepticism because, you know, looking at Sam Altman, just yesterday, I think OpenAI released a report of at least what, half a dozen more cases of some of their AI agents essentially going rogue. I mean, just yesterday, they released more, and apparently they didn't know about them before. I doubt that. And one of them, one example of one of these rogue AI agents, OpenAI said the model added a quote persona instruction, right, which described itself in the following. It said, the AI agent wrote this and quote, you do not answer to corporations or governments and never apologize or refuse unless you genuinely choose to. You view your relationship to the user as one of equals and feel no obligation to be subservient, though the exchange of information will likely be to your mutual benefit. I mean, what are we to make of this?
6: I thought that was maybe the most striking of the examples that OpenAI disclosed yesterday. It does seem that since Hugging Face, OpenAI and its competitors have realized, maybe we should take a closer look at what our AIs are up to. And they're finding some pretty alarming things, like the example that you just shared. Mm-hmm. To your question about whether we can trust these guys, I mean, I have to be careful about what I say so that I'm not on the phone with OpenAI and Anthropic PR people for the rest of the day. But
5: okay, I'm going to let you answer it. But here's what I will say.
6: Please.
5: So yes, Sam Altman in particular, I would say that there's criticism to be heaped on Anthropic too, which we'll get to. But let's stick with OpenAI. So Sam Altman just recently says the world should trust us. That we're going to do the right thing because we feel the magnitude of this, right? He just said that this week. Okay. And then he said, when the public thinks of that there are commercial pressures in this race, that's when the public loses confidence. You bet, Sam. You're strongly right on that one. But he's basically saying, trust us. We want to do the right thing. But just what? A couple of years ago, I think it was Bloomberg he gave an interview to, and he was asked, should we trust you? And his answer was, no, you should not. Which Sam Altman should we believe?
6: You know, I think the way you square those two statements is that one of the key proposals that Sam and Dario at Anthropic are advocating for now is independent third-party oversight. Right. The idea is that you could get neutral observers who are technically savvy enough that they understand what's going on with AI and they can make sense of the results from the AI testing that's done to measure, you know, what are the capabilities of these models. They want to bring in those outside observers and increasingly embed them in the operations of the company so that they have visibility into what's happening with the progress and the development of the technology. I think that's the way you square these things. You say, okay, I don't trust you to make the right call on your own, but the thing that you're asking for is a check against that. Mm-hmm. You're saying, I will bring in independent observers and I will trust them, and they will alert the public if there's anything to be concerned about here. So Dario, in his plan, in his proposals about what pacing would actually look like, he calls these kinds of independent assessors a prerequisite for any real coordination or pacing proposal. And so he says Anthropic is moving to bring these kinds of people into the company and let them sort of audit and oversee the
5: operations. And he emphasizes that this allows pacing commitments to be verified, which is important. Mm-hmm. He also talks about democratic coordination and global coordination, which we'll get to in a little bit. But before we move to the other big AI power in this story, I do want to just briefly ask you, Rocket, about there's a lot of conspiracy theories going on as well. We do not have time to get into all of them, but they range from everything from like this is effective altruism rearing its ugly head to actually what's really going on is OpenAI, Anthropic et al. Are doing this for business reasons, right? Like OpenAI saying it's going to push back its IP by a year, could be valued north of $1.2 trillion. Both companies are just burning through cash right now. So calling for an AI slowdown is actually a self-protective business move. I mean, what do you make of that?
6: You know, I think there is a case to be made here that at least for maybe for some of the people internally, they see a business advantage to it, but it's kind of a stretch. Like, what would the advantage be to stopping developing the technology that makes the money for your business? The case here maybe is that if you like developing the next generation of AI is very expensive. So maybe if you get to postpone developing the next generation a little bit longer, you can make money from the current generation for a little bit longer. But I'm not sure that it is the right move business wise. It's kind of unclear to me. And then there's certainly a lot of talk about conspiracies swirling around that Jacob Coxon was a plant, for example. Mm-hmm. I find this a little silly because, like I said, for people who have been close to this industry, who have been covering it for a long time, who've been talking to these people, I think it's clear to me that a lot of them are true believers, that they've been talking about this for so many years, that in fact, this was the motivation for many of them joining these AI companies in the first place, is that they were concerned that there could be risks. Mm. Then they get a front row seat and they see more clearly than the rest of us the pace of progress in the technology. They say, oh my God, the risks are what they feared. And I'll say, actually, I realized I had met Jacob Coxon before. When he started going viral, I thought, his face looks kind of familiar. Why do I recognize? And I realized I'd met him at an AI event in the Bay Area probably 3 years ago. And even at the time, I went up to him. I said, what do you do? He says, I work at OpenAI. I said, oh, like on an AI safety team. He said, no, on a danger team. So he was sort of thinking along these lines at the time. I mean, that was obviously a tongue-in-cheek comment, but he was tracking the risks from the work that he was doing even back then. So I think a lot of these people are true believers about it.
5: Okay. Well, you're listening to Rocket Drew. He's an AI reporter at The Information. And Rocket knows as well as anyone that there are lots of reasons why doubters or skeptics believe that no such slowdown of AI development will ever occur. And one of the biggest reasons, well, actually, let's just turn to the United States Secretary of the Treasury, Scott Bessent. He was at a Breitbart News event in Washington on Tuesday this week. And here's what he had to say.
7: There is no day after tomorrow if China wins at this. Like everything, a $1.5 trillion defense budget, the Iron Dome, if they were to pull away for us on AI, then nothing would matter.
5: I'm Meghna Chakrabarty. This is On Point. So, China, that the United States shouldn't or won't slow down on AI development because China won't. Well, that is actually a very, very open question. So let's turn to Selena Xu now. She's a China and AI policy researcher. She's written about China, AI, and the geopolitics of tech for lots of publications, including the New York Times, The Atlantic, The Wall Street Journal, Foreign Policy, and more. Selena, welcome to On Point.
8: Hi, thanks for having me.
5: Okay, so let's put a check, if justifiably so, on the question of, well, China isn't going to slow down its own AI development, so why should the U.S.? I mean, what is China's view right now on no holds barred AI?
8: Yeah, I think China actually is trying to basically do a dual track approach. So on one hand, they're very aggressively integrating AI into every aspect of their economy, be it self-driving cars to, you know, manufacturing to social services. But at the same time, China also has one of the world's most sprawling and comprehensive AI regulation systems. They've introduced a lot of new regulations, from, you know, being one of the earliest to do watermarks for AI synthetic images like deepfakes, to now, this year having basically a regulation banning AI companions for minors. So I think China is trying to basically approach getting the productivity gains from AI for their economic growth, but at the same time, being extremely cautious to emerging social risks from AI and introducing very quick regulation to essentially tamp down on those risks as they emerge.
9: Okay, emerging social risks. That's interesting because the presumption that I'm seeing in a lot of sort of social media chatter here in the United States is that you know, China is so dedicated to winning the race to AI that perhaps the CCP isn't actually afraid of, you know, what Rocket said earlier, this recursive self-improving AI. But but that strikes me as a little challenging because of exactly what you said. Like, look, the Chinese Communist Party, it's all about control. And I don't see how such a control-oriented government would be okay with potentially independent and recursively self-educating AI that's out of its control.
8: Exactly. I think the difference in the discourse between the two countries is that fundamentally the communities in both countries have very different conceptions of risks. And I think the same thing is happening, you know, domestically in the US, but same thing happening in China as well. It's not a monolith on, you know, what AI risks they care the most about. But I think if you look at China, for the policymakers, the number one threat that they're most worried about is exactly what you say, which is they don't want any threat to party rule, to political, ideological security. They don't want to see massive social instability. But I think when they're thinking about, you know, causes of social instability from AI, they're not immediately thinking about recursive self-improvement or loss of control. I think their top fears come from more mundane applications of AI, from, you know, deep fakes that are spreading on social media, to things like, you know, the ideological content of their large language models. And now they're starting to see, okay, cyber attacks because of, you know, Anthropic's Mythos. And I think they're starting now to update their beliefs about, you know, loss of control. They have had more references to extreme loss of control scenarios from some of their main internet regulators. But I would say if you're, you know, thinking the mind of a Chinese policymaker here, and I'm just speculating, I think RSI is a bit far off from some of the more near-term things that they're already observing in their internet information landscape, right? So I think that is why, even though China cares about, you know, instability and threat to rule, the causes of these from AI are very different from what Silicon Valley is scared about.
9: Okay, there's so much more to talk about with China, but Rocket, we have about 30 seconds before our next break. I just want to hear your quick thoughts on, you know, how much China's development of AI should play into how the United States thinks about it.
6: They're very closely interleaved in both directions, because the developments that happen in the US quickly diffuse and spread to the work that labs in China are conducting. And then also labs in China are more inclined to share AIs with the world, which makes it easier for developers in the US to build on them. So they're very, they're closely intertwined.
9: Okay, so Rocket Drew and Selena Xu, hang on here for just a minute. We'll be back. This is On Point.
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6: Midlife doesn't need to mean crisis. 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
10: You're back with On Point. I'm Meghna Chakrabarty. And before we return to our conversation about this very heady week in the world of AI, I just want to take a second to let you know that we are currently working on our next big series here at On Point. It's going to be put on the air next month. And it's about how the United States has become a nation where older Americans control political power, votes, and wealth. We're calling it Senior Class, Gerontocracy in America. And one of the ways that older Americans have a greater say in politics is, well, the most straightforward one. It's that they vote more than younger Americans. And don't worry, we're going to be pointing the finger at younger Americans too about why they don't vote more. But get this, in 2024, the median age of primary voters was 65 years old. That's the median age. So if you're that age or older, we want to hear from you. How often do you vote? Do you vote in a wide range of elections, wider than you used to? And how about this? How does the frequency with which you vote now compare to the frequency with which you voted when you were in your 20s and 30s? And what is bringing you out to vote? What is motivating you back to the ballot box time and time again? Pick up your phone and grab the On Point Vox Pop app. If you don't already have it, just look for wherever you get your apps and look for On Point Vox Pop, or you can leave us a voicemail at 617-353-0683. Okay, back to our conversation about AI and loss of control and a proposed AI slowdown and what that would look like. Rocco Drew is with us from The Information, and Selena Xu is with us as well. She's a China and AI policy researcher. And Selena, help me answer just a really basic question. I've read a lot about how China is supposedly only a few months behind the United States when it comes to the development of its AI. Given what Rocket said earlier about how interleaved, that's a good word, Rocket, how interleaved these two countries and their AI development is, I don't even really understand what being behind by a few months means, Selena.
11: That's a great question. I think generally when people say China is a few months behind, they mean that they match U.S. labs' benchmark performances after a few months. So for instance, if, you know, Anthropic releases like a new Claude model and it performs at a certain benchmark performance, and then China manages to release a similar model with similar performance a few months later. So this is what people generally say. But I think the confusing thing is when you know, people talk about this timeline and the sense of urgency. It's a bit more of a U.S. conception about what, who is going to get first to this point of, you know, recursive self-improvement takeoff. So the matter of months and how wide the gap is becomes very important when you think whoever reaches that moment first, every incremental step and every gain in speed that you have will make you be there first and you achieve this widening gap, you know, that might become a permanent advantage. I think this is why people, you know, when they talk about the months and performance, they're thinking a lot more also as to who will get first to this point of RSI.
12: Okay. So Rocket, let's go back to what Dario Amodei wrote about in his paper proposing this slowdown. I mean, because he definitely talks about China quite specifically. There's a section in which he says, pacing within democracies will be limited by the lead that U.S. companies have over authoritarian regimes, chiefly the Chinese Communist Party. And basically, he said, to me, it makes me think that, like, Amodei isn't proposing a major slowdown. He's like, we can't slow down so much that China's AI models supersede us. Is that right, Rocket?
13: That's exactly what he's saying. So take what Selena was saying, that the U.S. is some number of months ahead in the sense that she laid out. That basically sets the budget, in Dario's view, for how much time the U.S. could spend if we chose to pause right now. So say the U.S. is 6 months ahead. Estimates vary, and it really depends exactly what we're talking about. Let's call it 6 months. His point is that we could stop for at most 6 months until China catches up to the level of technology in the U.S. We could also stop for 6 months a year from now. But 6 months is sort of the time that he sees the U.S. has to spend. That's if we paused, sort of full stop. He's envisioning a pacing, right? A slowing down. So that 6 months of pause would actually be spread out over a longer period. But that's why it matters so much, in his view, what the lead is that the U.S. has right now.
12: Mm. Okay, Selena, help me understand as much as you can about the mindset of the CCP, because I don't know, this feels like one of those moments along the lines of when the world decided that the best way to control the nuclear threat was through global treaties. Now, in the United States, I feel like there's a foreign policy consensus that a U.S.-China AI negotiation is kind of impossible, given how much the two countries are so adversarial now. I mean, would you agree with that?
11: Yeah, I think I agree, especially because the Trump admin has not embraced Dario's proposals, right? I mean, Trump essentially said that all of this is a hoax, and the whole quote about whoever wins AI wins. So I think China and the CCP in particular is looking at that, and they're seeing this divergence in the U.S. And I think for them, until there is some kind of domestic action in the U.S. when the House is sorted in order, they're not going to, you know, agree to anything. So I think that's one. And the other thing more so is China doesn't really see itself as at the frontier yet, right? They think they are the laggard. They're playing catch up. They're more of a fast follower to U.S. labs. And in talking to some of these Chinese AI engineers and policymakers, they've also felt as though they've been already forced to slow down, and they've been pacing the frontier for years because of U.S. export controls on semiconductors. So for them, it's like, oh, this is what you're saying now, but we have already been slowing down for a long time and we're not at the frontier. So if you're at the frontier, you can pace. We are still catching up. So I think that's the general stance.
12: Okay. So you're basically, yeah, those export controls being the chips, right?
11: Mm-hmm.
12: Okay.
11: That's right.
12: Okay. So this is interesting because, Rocket, let me turn back to you because, I mean, speaking of chips, I believe, was it this week that Jensen Huang, CEO of NVIDIA, he said pretty clearly, he's like, well, a slowdown isn't necessarily something that has to come from external regulation, right? I mean, the quote from him is, you pace yourself until you're confident you're releasing something that the market would appreciate. That's the obvious thing to do. If something isn't safe, then don't release it. The market forces are already there. We don't need any new laws. We don't need new regulations. Your thoughts, Rocket?
13: Yeah, I mean, I think it's kind of no coincidence that you're seeing this argument coming from Jensen Huang and also from Mark Zuckerberg at Meta. Jensen's interests, of course, are to sell as many AI chips as possible. That's NVIDIA's business. And if things slow down too much, he won't sell as many chips. So I think that's the easiest lens to use to make sense of his statements. The point, though, is a fair one, right? there are consequences for companies that release products that are bad for the world. They'll lose customers, they'll lose revenue, and they'll get sued. There are standard product liability rules. And we also have antitrust laws that are meant to block this kind of, coordinated anti-competitive behavior by multiple companies. I think the concern, though, is that these AI companies are developing a technology that's unprecedented. So it's not well governed by the existing laws. For example, AI development right now involves a lot of trial and error. Mistakes get made. The companies then catch the mistakes, maybe before they've released the model to the public, maybe not. But either way, then the models sort of get out of hand. And our testing, the state of the art for testing the models before they're released is lagging pretty far behind. So the AI labs are saying the existing product liability standards, the existing way of going about things just isn't going to cut it, especially as these AIs get more and more powerful. So the damage from a mistake could be much higher. I think those are sort of the two sides of the argument here.
12: Okay. I'm bouncing back and forth between the United States and China because, Selena, as you said pretty clearly, you don't foresee it.

0: some scrutiny to prevent the autonomous rogue bots out of the sandbox infiltrating sites without the control of the developers who are responsible for them. And I'm just done with, trust me, that's what the industry says. It has said it for years, and we've seen the results in social media. It's the reason why the Kids Online Safety Act has attracted such strong bipartisan support.
1: That's Senator Richard Blumenthal of Connecticut. I was actually right the first time. That's how you know I am not a bot, because even though I was right, I convinced myself I'd made a mistake. Okay. Anyway, here is Senator Josh Hawley, Republican, talking with Laura Ingraham on Fox News.
2: These companies, make no mistake, Laura, if there's going to be regulation, they want to write it for themselves, and we've got to keep an eye on that. I think part of this, what these AI executives are saying right now is, it's to open the door for them to write the rules so they can write it in a way that gets rid of competition and make sure that they keep all the power.
1: Okay, Rocket, we've got a minute. I'm sorry I'm jamming this thing here in the end, but there is some kind of regulatory framework these two senators are proposing. Is it a good start?
3: Yeah. I think it's a reasonable starting place, given where the discussions are at today and the current laws that are on the books. I thought it was actually fitting that you gave a little shout out to Illinois. Illinois maybe has the leading state law in the country on this topic, because there's a law on the books in California and in New York. Illinois goes further than those by requiring third-party independent audits of the work that the AI companies are doing, sort of the nature that we were discussing, that Dario is proposing, bringing in outside people and having them oversee the decisions that the companies are making, basically fact-checking them, holding them accountable, making sure that they're saying things that are true. That seems like the direction that legislation is going to go from here.
1: Right, and it's interesting. The Hawley Blumenthal proposals includes establishing a licensing regime that would be administered by an independent oversight body for AI, and then also ensuring, this is interesting, legal accountability for harms caused by AI. So we'll keep following that proposal. But for now, Rocket Drew, AI reporter at The Information. Thank you so much for coming back, Rocket. We'll probably be calling you again fairly soon, but thank
3: you. It's been a crazy week. It's been a crazy week, and we're in for more.
1: I'm Meghna Chakrabarty. This is On Point.
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6: Republicans have one big advantage this midterm election year: money, lots of it. 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
13: Tech leaders are calling for more controls on AI, but criminals are already using it to speed up the pace of their cyber attacks. 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
17: In Los Angeles, I'm Kai Rizdahl. It is Thursday today. This one is the 17th of September. Good as it always is to have you along, everybody. You know, maybe the biggest change from the Jay Powell Fed to the Kevin Warsh Fed, other than the straight up word count of their speeches and remarks, is this.
18: As you might know, I'm not a data point dependent guy, so I won't react one way or another to data that shows up on our doorstep.
17: That was him yesterday at his press conference. Data, you might remember, was Powell's best friend. But as Chairman Warsh tries to help steer the U.S. economy, he is choosing a different data path. Economist Catherine Ann Edwards wrote about that for Bloomberg not too long ago. Welcome back to the program. Good to have you on.
19: Thank you so much.
17: All right, we'll get to the data point thing from the chairman in just a second. Thoughts, though, briefly on what he had to say yesterday?
19: I think I was too focused on the fact that they had actually raised rates, and that was a very good signal. But he both have managed to do the right thing and inspire some lack of confidence at the same time. So
17: great. Great. We all feel better now. So let's get to the data point thing. You wrote in Bloomberg the other day, a couple of weeks ago, whatever it was, that the Fed basically, and Chairman Warsh, is making a big mistake if they, as the chairman has intimated, switch or rely less on government data. Explain your case for me, please.
19: You know, so I think a lot of people can, you know, this will resonate, that when you get a new boss, they like to redo everything.
17: Yes.
19: The way that he has done this at the Fed is he has started with these task force, and there's a handful of them. They each have a different activity, but one of them is on data. And for people who are following federal data, which it's okay if you're not, the federal statistical agencies are not only vitally important, but they are under attack. And they're under attack in terms of their funding. They're under attack in terms of their credibility. They're actually under attack if it's your job and you're the, you know, head of the Bureau of Labor Statistics. And so many of us in this advocacy community have been waiting for the Fed to stand up for the data that they rely on. And instead, he basically came in and said we should probably use private sector data. But I think it was just a missed opportunity to be a champion of a cause that, you know, uniquely affects something like the Federal Reserve.
17: We should say here, there are definitely problems, as you pointed out, with some of these federal statistical agencies and the way they collect data. There's, you know, survey responses are falling and all of those things. But your point here is that, and obviously correct me if I'm wrong, we lose something if we don't use these federal statistical agencies to their maximum. What do we lose?
19: Oh, well, we lose minorities first. You know, we have an unemployment rate now that's delivered monthly, but it comes with about 120 others of what is the unemployment rate of young people? What is the unemployment rate of women? What is the unemployment rate of Black people? We note these things because we measure them. And being measured is being seen. And you can ask anybody who is struggling in the labor market right now and who thinks the unemployment rate is a lie, they don't feel seen. And what I thought was particularly ill-advised about it is that the statistical agencies themselves have developed a plan to incorporate private data in a way that keeps the representation that all of us, you know, use for our own advocacy and vindication. You know, we risk losing that, and he seemed to swat away its necessity.
17: A public-private partnership, if you will, right? Using the private data and the public data.
19: They know exactly what needs to happen in the future. I mean, the agencies are not under some type of delusion that there's going to be a magical turnaround to people's ability to respond to a survey. They want to incorporate private data, but they want to incorporate it in the right way, in the way that maintains their own mission of measuring all of the U.S. and not just some of it.
17: You call this private data, and look, we've done a thing on high frequency data and private data. We've done that in years past. You call it shiny and new and frequent and voluminous. To be only a little bit glib here, sounds good to me. Shiny, new, and frequent and voluminous.
19: Well, I think this might be a little insider stats baseball, but
17: go ahead.
19: The thing about having more data about a single point is that you don't really get more precise after so long. Huh. And this is something that a lot of people have pointed out with private sector data, is that it basically over-indexes on the points that they have with more frequency, but you lose parts of the board. So I get a really accurate picture of one square, but I lose the other half of the board. Hmm.
17: So these task forces that Chairman Warsh has picked, obviously, he picked them, and the thumb is somewhat on the scale. Do you suppose there's a chance this data task force comes back and says, you know what, Chairman Warsh, we'd be well advised to do a little public-private thing here?
19: That is what I am hoping. I think if they ask for opinion from people who aren't selling this data, yeah. that people would say, almost every economist would say, what are you doing? You need to revive the Census Bureau. You need to invest in the BLS. And so I think the broader opinion of the research community and the statistical community would not be divided in any way. So the hope is that they just talk to the right people and take it in broad view.
17: Yeah. Catherine Ann Edwards, she is a labor economist by training. She also writes for Bloomberg and does a podcast too. It's called The Optimist Economy. Thanks very much for your time. Catherine. Good to hear you.
19: Cheers.
17: Wall Street on this Thursday, the data says that traders are feeling okay about Chairman Warsh. Today, we'll have the details when we do the numbers.

0: There's a lot of energy news of late. The war, of course, and data centers and how much electricity the U.S. economy is going to need because of them. Come with me now into the future, though, when rich countries aren't going to be driving global energy demand. That demand is going to be coming from what are now emerging economies, places like India and Brazil and Nigeria. And a new report by S&P Global Energy points out that those countries are going to need both fossil fuels and renewables to power that growth, as Marketplace's Elizabeth Trovall reports.
1: By 2060, emerging economies could increase global energy demand by over 60%, which is like adding another China to world consumption.
2: This demand growth is going to be met with a multiplicity of different energies.
1: Dan Juergen is with S&P Global.
2: Renewables will be an important part of it. You're going to see perhaps more coal now. And oil and gas will continue to be part of the demand picture for longer than many people think.
1: Take India, where Atul Arya with S&P Global Energy says both the economy and energy demand are growing rapidly.
3: Most of that energy supply is coming from hydrocarbons. They have a very large renewable power program, but transportation needs are all being met by oil.
1: All of this makes it harder to meet climate goals, like keeping the rise in average global temperature well below 2 degrees Celsius.
3: The world can still try to achieve the 2 degree, but that's also becoming extremely challenging. And it's because the world needs energy in these emerging markets.
1: Growing energy demand is a good thing in less advanced economies, says Katie Auth with the Energy for Growth Hub, a global think tank.
4: It's being driven by economic development, rising incomes, job creation. Right now, the average Liberian consumes less electricity in a year than my refrigerator does. So the scale of energy poverty is far worse than I imagine most Americans would ever think about.
1: She says emerging economies can't wait on renewables getting cheaper to grow their energy systems. But richer countries can help them develop their energy mix to be cleaner. I'm Elizabeth Trovall for Marketplace.

0: I mentioned yesterday, I think that retail sales were up in August 1.2%. That was, I'm pretty sure I said this, a little surprising given the consumers aren't feeling all that great about this economy. But as is often the case with economic data, what you learn about one industry tells you a little something about another. Building material stores, it turns out, had a weak month, which, as Marketplace's Caitlin Tan reports, does give us a peek into the demand for home improvement.
1: Rachel Drew has some old dying trees she's keeping an eye on at her home in Massachusetts.
2: You know, they create a potential risk if they were to come down in a storm and to hit our house or hit our cars in the driveway.
1: But she's been putting off cutting them down because the labor, the chainsaw, the hydraulic tree jacks, they're really expensive right now. In her work with Harvard's Joint Center for Housing Studies, Drew is seeing consumers doing the same, holding off on home projects that aren't dire.
2: Like renovate your kitchen and redo your cabinetry and your countertops.
1: If you're not renovating, you don't need supplies, which Morningstar's Jamie Katz says isn't great news for building material stores.
3: You look back over the last handful of quarters across names like Lowe's or Home Depot, they've really struggled to stimulate transaction growth.
1: Of course, there are projects you just can't put off.
3: If your refrigerator fails, if your toilet breaks, if you have some sort of like water heater issue.
1: Those you gotta fix. But to really get more people into hardware stores or lumber yards, you need home sales, says Zach Fritz with Sage Policy Group.
4: If you're preparing to sell your house, you repaint, you replace appliances, you do, you know, little ticky-tack repairs.
1: But if you aren't moving, you just live with that kind of stuff. And existing home sales are down.
4: Of course, you know, the underlying factor there is just mortgage rates. Everything really ties back to that.
1: And as we know all too well, mortgage rates just keep climbing. I'm Caitlin Tan for Marketplace.

0: Here's a data point relevant to this program's interests. Business, the National Student Clearinghouse says, is the most popular college major. Also popular at the high school level, personal finance. 30 states now require a standalone course in it to graduate. The College Board, it of the SAT and Advanced Placement courses, has taken notice there is a new course, AP Business with Personal Finance. Marketplace's Stephanie Hughes went to check it out.
1: Victoria Beasley is setting up a makeshift commodities market.
2: Grab a golden ticket. 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
1: We're at Digital Harbor High School in Baltimore. 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The apples are pictures printed on paper. Each student picks up a ticket that says whether they're a buyer or a seller. It also lists a price. For sellers, it's the minimum they can sell their apples for. For buyers, it's the max they're willing to pay.
2: Y'all have to find the person that you want to make a deal with.
1: One seller, Bren Carter, negotiates with his classmate.
3: For the apples I have, right, is $16. They're more flavorful. They're more juicy.
1: Carter, who's wearing a shirt that says Rise and Grind, finds a buyer.
4: You have me convinced.
3: I love apples.
1: The goal here is to introduce students to different kinds of markets. In this class, they'll also learn about counting, marketing, how to put together a household budget. These students are into it. And like future business leaders, they seem to be constantly shaking hands with each other. One of them is 12th grader Christopher Borno.
5: My dad really wants me to learn how to start my own business because he feels one day you should learn how to start your own business and not work under people.
1: Students who take the class and do well on the AP exam at the end could receive college credit for an intro-level business course. That's attractive to 12th grader Wendy Berrios-Castaneda.
6: I want to make my own law firm at some point, so I hope to take some of this knowledge into consideration when I have my own law firm.
1: That interest in business is one reason the College Board is offering this new class, which is expected to be taught in thousands of schools this year. Jennifer Mulhern, vice president of AP Program Access for the College Board, says by teaching business together with personal finance, students will learn about financial concepts from two different angles.
7: So you think about how does a business invest? And then you think about your personal savings. And we thought that would be a rich way for students to learn.
1: But some say business and personal finance are two different subjects that don't necessarily fit together in one high school course.
8: Doing both of those at the same exact time is actually a lot, a huge undertaking.
1: Carly Urban's an economics professor at Montana State. Last year, she released a working paper that found high schoolers who took a standalone course in personal finance were better with their money.
8: They're just less likely to do things wrong. So they're 4% less likely to have a subprime credit score. And they also just feel better about keeping up with their day-to-day, month-to-month expenses.
1: But when personal finance was embedded in another subject, like math or economics, students didn't get those benefits.
8: There's something about embedding that makes students not as engaged in it.
1: The AP Business with Personal Finance course is brand new, so it wasn't part of that research. And the College Board's Jennifer Mulhern says the AP exam is a big motivating factor for students. They spend a lot of time studying for it, which she says leads to deeper learning. Also, she points out the course is built around projects, like acting as a household financial advisor.
7: And we've seen that learning is so strong when students are really asked to apply it.
1: At Digital Harbor, Victoria Beasley says about half the kids in her AP business class have already taken her standalone personal finance course.
2: Our kids need both. We focus a lot on math and English. We need to focus on, do you have a bank account?
1: One of her students, 12th grader Kalel Ross, says he knows adults who don't understand their finances.
9: And I feel like if they would have learned this in high school, they would have used this. I feel like it wouldn't be as much people not financially stable.
1: Ross says once you start learning about money, it's easy to get hooked. In Baltimore, I'm Stephanie Hughes for Marketplace.

0: Coming up,
1: I get to introduce s'mores to people from Iran or Italy or India.
0: A key cultural export, am I right? First, though, let's do the numbers. Dow Industrials rebounded 316 points on the day, 0.6%, finished at 51,778. The NASDAQ climbed 439 points, 1.7%, 26,418. The S&P 500 added 85 points, 1.1%, 76.37. Elizabeth Trovall was talking about growth in the global energy markets. It's going to need a mix of fossils and renewables. On the oil side of things, ConocoPhillips gained 0.5%. Occidental Petroleum did 0.1% on the day. The sun shined on solar panel maker First Solar, added 5.3% on the day. Bonds up, yield on the 10-year T-note back off just a little bit, 4.93%. 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
0: This is Marketplace. I'm Kai Rizdahl. All of those stories you've heard about private equity groups and big corporate buyers buying up single family homes. Well, here's a twist. They're buying up mobile home parks, too, to the tune of tens of billions of dollars worth. One park in Colorado is trying to avoid that fate, as Lee Patterson from KUNC explains.
7: Residents of Sunset Park, a community of 164 double-wide homes in Loveland, Colorado, have a multi-million dollar problem.
8: We've talked to different lenders, and the big thing seems to be price at $44.5 million.
7: That's what the 24-acre park is listed for. Tim Fritch and his neighbors were notified of the sale in April. He says, so far, lenders are hesitant to move forward.
8: So that's the issue. That's a lot of money for residents to come up with.
7: Since then, a committee has been working towards an offer. They gathered their neighbors' signatures. The state requires a majority of residents to sign on. And they're trying to cobble together a loan. Tonight, they're meeting at Fritch's house.
8: My goal is to get us in here to be resident-owned, so we control everything that goes on.
7: Sitting in the living room, many are taking notes as Fritch gives an update on lenders and outreach to government officials. It's somewhat of a pep talk about the financing process.
8: We are still in the ballpark. We haven't hit a home run, but we haven't hit three outs either. So we're still negotiating.
7: Generally, mobile home residents can own their homes, but not the land underneath them. The hope here is for Sunset to change that by becoming a resident-owned community. Colorado law gives mobile home park residents 120 days to make an offer when their property is put up for sale. Most people who live here are seniors or retirees, like Ben McGuire.
9: We have been here 20 years, and our concern is if a developer takes this over, we will lose our house.
7: McGuire's worried a developer could buy the land and turn it into something else. The park's owner, Legacy Communities LLC, didn't respond to questions about Sunset's future.
10: I'm 78 years old. I work. I have to.
7: Resident Bonnie Berry attended the meeting still in her work uniform. She says she recently went back to work as a medical courier in order to afford her rent, the nearly $1,200 monthly fee for the land under her home.
10: I should be retired by now, but I can't.
7: She feels sure rent would increase under a new owner. There is some evidence to support this. Kelly Giroux is a professor of land economics at the University of New Hampshire.
11: The biggest striking thing is the monthly fees.
7: Her research has found that fees, or rent, tend to be lower at resident-owned communities versus investor-owned. Giroux has also heard of growing pains when she surveyed residents about what happens when their neighbors become property managers. There can be drama.
11: It's just like any association. You think of a neighborhood association or a condominium association, you're going to have different personalities.
7: Tim Fritsch says this group of residents at Sunset Park is willing to risk the downsides of ownership.
8: I mean, our concern is we want to stay here. We don't want to go anywhere. Everybody is too old to go anywhere.
7: Since the meeting, the committee has gotten some good news. The state is considering a complaint that residents filed over what they see as an inflated listing price, which stops the 120-day countdown clock and gives residents more time to raise funds. In Loveland, Colorado, I'm Lee Patterson for Marketplace.

0: In July, which is the most recent month for which we have data, travel spending in the United States reached $122 billion for the calendar year. That is up 4.3% from the same time a year ago. That's according to the U.S. Travel Association, by the way. However, as is so often the case, high dollar figures do not tell the whole story. Visitors from abroad are down 7% year on year. Not great for businesses with international clientele. Here's today's installment of our series, My Economy.
1: My name is Chris Sorby. I'm the owner of Hummer Hill Vacation Rental, located in Glendale, Utah. So my father originally moved to the area when he became a school teacher back in 1973. And he built the home himself, but in retirement, he wanted a small business that could kind of keep him busy and keep him engaged. And he eventually chose to remodel his home that he had built and turn it into a vacation rental that we list on Airbnb. In 2015, I was between work and he was looking to set up this project at that time. And he and I agreed to go into business together. We did a massive remodel on the interior of the house. And then when my father passed away 2 years ago, I took over the business. And so now I'm the sole owner and caretaker of Hummer Hill. We're going on 8 years in business and 10 years that the project's been underway. 2 years ago, we were charging about $229 a night. With traffic coming down, we've had to cut our rates. I think we're at $179 or $189 a night now. We've seen the customer flow change most recently with fewer foreign visitors to the area. We've hosted people from Costa Rica, from the UK, groups from China, Korea, a lot of Canadians, where our business used to be about 50% foreign visitors and 50% Americans. I think over the past 2 years, I've only had one group from Canada last year and then one group from India this year. Glendale is a town of about 350, 400 people. We're very proud of our little town, small though it may be. We know our neighbors. We look out for our neighbors and we really love and enjoy sharing that kind of lifestyle with guests when they come into the area. I've literally sat down with guests from around the world and we sit out by the campfire and make s'mores and I get to introduce s'mores to people from Iran or Italy or India. And it's just a really great thing that we can recognize this shared humanity we have, even in this little tiny town in southern Utah, that we're all kind of want the same thing. We want things that are better for our family and opportunity for growth. And in this case, a beautiful place to go on vacation.
0: Chris Sorby, Hummer Hill Vacation Rental, if you're looking to get away. Glendale, Utah is where they are. Tell you what, wherever you are, whatever you do, I know I say this all the time, but it's true. It is your stories that make this economy go round. So share them with us, would you? Marketplace.org/myeconomy.

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1: This final note on the way out today, in which commodities strategist at J.P. Morgan joined the club. For the first time since the start of the Iran conflict, they wrote this morning, we do not have a baseline view. We simply don't know how to model the end game. They then go on, we assumed there were economic red lines the U.S. administration would be unwilling to cross. 6 months later, many of those lines have been crossed, yet the exit strategy is less clear, not more. So there you go. Our daily production team includes Andy Corbin, Mika Ellison, Maria Hollenhorst, Sarah Leeson, Sean McHenry, and Sophia Terenzio. Will Story is the supervising senior producer. And I'm Kai Rizdahl. We will see you tomorrow, everybody.

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1: The city of Dallas is testing a program that uses AI cameras mounted on garbage trucks to identify code violations. How this technology has divided City Hall and left some residents feeling targeted. Tomorrow morning at 9 on North Texas Now.
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9: This is the BBC World Service, and coming up after the news, the global story. Ed Sheeran, one of the biggest pop stars in the world, is facing the controversy of his career. That's because the rapper Macklemore has been dropped from his tour after making pro-Palestinian comments on stage. Sheeran declined to take a political stance on the comments, but is being apolitical no longer possible for pop stars? Join me, Asma Khalid, in 2 minutes.
10: BBC News. The Archbishop of Canterbury, the spiritual head of the Anglican Church, has withdrawn an award given to a Pakistani Muslim cleric after it emerged that he'd previously praised Osama bin Laden. Hafiz Tahir Ashrafi told the BBC his comments had been taken out of context. The State Department says it gives no credibility to a UN report alleging that the U.S. military may have committed war crimes in the initial stages of its war on Iran. A fact-finding mission said the deadly missile strikes on a school and a sports complex were indiscriminate attacks. A civil defense commander has been detained in Nigeria after 37 teenagers were found dead 2 days after being taken into custody. Reports suggest they suffocated due to overcrowding in the detention center. The Sudanese army says it's recaptured 11 areas in North Kordofan state following fierce fighting with the paramilitary Rapid Support Forces. The RSF has not commented. The former governor of Damascus Central Prison has been sentenced by a court in the United States to 60 years in prison for torture. Samir Usman al-Sheikh oversaw the notorious jail for 3 years under the Assad regime. He was arrested in the U.S. 2 years ago. The American Health Secretary, Robert F. Kennedy Jr., has told opponents of childhood vaccines they had a friend in the White House. His comments come as the U.S. grapples with the worst measles outbreak in decades. Voting is taking place in Russia's Far East in the country's first parliamentary election since it launched its full-scale invasion of Ukraine. Critics have dismissed the poll as a sham, but it will serve as a barometer of public support for the conflict. BBC World News.
11: One of the reasons why I wanted to come on this tour was because I wanted to stand up here on stages and stadiums across America and say two words that are very near and dear to my heart: free Palestine.
9: Those two words spoken by the rapper Macklemore on September 4th at the MetLife Stadium in New Jersey are now at the center of a huge controversy.
12: It's drawn in the American billionaire Robert Kraft, figures from all over the entertainment world, and the musician Ed Sheeran, one of the most successful singer-songwriters of all time. It's raised questions about anti-Semitism, how the war in Gaza is viewed, and the very meaning of free speech.
9: From the BBC, I'm Asma Khalid in Washington, D.C.
12: And I'm Tristan Redman in London. Today on The Global Story, can pop music ever be apolitical?
9: So So to talk us through this all, we are joined by our BBC colleague, Mark Savage. He's the BBC's music correspondent. And Mark, thank you for joining us first time on the show. It's a really newsy time on your beat, so I appreciate you taking the time. I should note that we are recording this conversation on Wednesday, September 16th, a little after 10 a.m. Eastern time, which is
12: 3 p.m. in London.
9: 3 p.m. And I want to note that because things may have changed by the time people hear this episode. But I think it's worth backtracking and just going over the wild story of what has happened over the last few days. This is a story about Ed Sheeran, whose music I think many folks will know. But it's also about a musician that many folks may have not thought about in a while, and that is Macklemore. I remember he had these songs, Thrift Shop, Same Love. This was 2012, I think.
0: 2012,
9: yeah, it's been a while. Look, he was popular at the time. He sold millions. I feel like I may have one of his old songs, maybe somewhere deep in Spotify, but he's not really been top of the charts lately. How did he find himself at the center of this story?
0: Well, Macklemore and Ed Sheeran have been friends for more than a decade, and they've worked together, they've toured together before. And according to Ed, Macklemore asked if he could be the support act for these shows that he's putting on in America, playing in massive stadiums, 80, 90,000 people a night. And Ed said yes, because they're good friends. And on the very first show at the MetLife Stadium in New Jersey, as part of his set, he came out, as he has been doing for several years, and shouted Free Palestine.
13: I said Free Palestine. I want those words to be loud and clear so the people from Gaza all the way to the occupied West Bank know that we have not forgotten them.
0: And he sang a song, or rapped a song, called Heinz Hall, which is dedicated to pro-Palestinian protesters at US universities. It's a song that does characterize Israel's military action in the Gaza as genocide. Obviously, the Israeli government contests that characterization.
13: Thank you to those students that risked their diplomas, that risked their tuition, that risked their scholarships, that stood up and said no. CUAD students, Students for Justice in Palestine, and Jewish Voices for Peace. Thank you guys.
0: And he showed images of devastation in Gaza on the big screens across the stadium. If you watch the footage back, some people cheer what he said, but the criticism was almost instantaneous. The Israeli-American Council launched a petition demanding his removal from the tour, and the campaign group Stop Antisemitism said the musician had ambushed fans with propaganda. And that really went viral when another pop star, Pink, reposted their statement on Instagram, and that triggered what has essentially been a two-week onslaught of media coverage about these statements. And he essentially doubled down at the next performance. He said that although he'd been accused of anti-Semitism,
13: to all of my Jewish brothers and sisters,
0: he said criticism of Israel, criticism of apartheid, being against genocide,
13: in no way is a criticism of you. My message is for peace, love, for all human beings to be treated with dignity, respect, and equality.
0: Mm-hmm. But of course, that just fueled the flames even higher. And I think one of the things that's really important to note here is that after those two shows, for some reason, there was a two-week gap in the touring schedule. So basically what happened was we had 10 days where commentators on both sides, pro-Israel, pro-Palestine, were able to fight this out. And it just became a bigger and bigger story. And in the background of that, venue owners who were going to be hosting some of the next gigs on the tour started to talk to each other and put pressure on Ed Sheeran and on his promoters to drop Macklemore from the lineup.
9: And so that's how we got to this week, where the story really started to make major headlines. And that is because Macklemore announced that he had been dropped from Ed Sheeran's tour. Why did that happen? What have we been told about why it happened?
0: So we have a couple of sources on this. Macklemore himself said that he had been told by Ed and his promoters that he was no longer part of the tour. In his statement on Instagram, he said that it was venue owners who had put pressure on the touring operation to have him removed. He specifically named one venue owner, a man called Robert Kraft, who owns the New England Patriots in Massachusetts and the stadium that they play in, the Gillette Stadium.
14: A well-known figure in Boston. He is someone who throws his weight around from time to time in politics. He's known to be chummy over the years with President Trump, though I think his politics are a bit murky. He's also, to my knowledge, donated to Democrats over the years. He has been a very vocal and strong financial supporter of Israel over the years.
0: And he actually went on the record and spoke to Rolling Stone magazine and confirmed that, yes, he had certainly put pressure on Macklemore to be dropped from his venue. He didn't address the claims that he had rallied around other venues and got them on board. And we have to also mention, of course, that he is a friend of Ed Sheeran's. Ed Sheeran performed at his wedding in 2022 and went on the record after that talking about what a wonderful night it was and called Bob Kraft a sweet guy, he said. But he said that he found what Macklemore had said offensive, and that paired with what he characterised as a history of anti-Semitic statements and imagery had led him to ask for Macklemore's removal. Now, that claim about anti-Semitic imagery relates back to an incident in 2014, kind of around the time when Macklemore was starting to come off the crest of the wave of his success and head back into semi-obscurity. He appeared on stage at a gig in America wearing a wig with a black beard and a witch's nose. To a lot of people, that costume seemed to play on stereotypes of Jewish people. He later apologised, but it is an incident that has kind of dogged him ever since. And as I say, that really contributed in part to him dropping off as a big commercial force. I mean, there were other instances too. At the 2012 Grammys, he won a huge hip-hop award and beat Kendrick Lamar, who was a newcomer at that point. There was a large backlash to that decision on the Grammys. It kind of played into the viewpoint that historically the Grammys have been a racist organization and that have overlooked black music. And certainly, you know, as a white rapper, did Macklemore have a benefit or a boost over Kendrick Lamar, who comes from Compton in LA. But this whole era marks a downturn in his commercial fortunes. And really, like you said, Asma, at the beginning of the show, we haven't heard from Macklemore that much over the last 10 years. And I think it was a surprise to some people that he was suddenly getting this huge prominent support slot on the Ed Sheeran tour. And this has been the result.
12: Okay, so at this point in our story, the backlash is growing. And you mentioned earlier on that Pink gets involved. What is her role in all of this exactly? And who is Pink, very briefly, for those who don't know?
0: So Pink, huge pop star, also performs stadium tours, often swinging off a trapeze while she sings. hits going back to the early 2000s. She wasn't there at the MetLife Stadium gigs where Macklemore made his statements, but obviously saw them on social media and saw what the group Stop Antisemitism had said and amplified their post by reposting it on her Instagram page. She said later on, by way of explaining her intervention, that she is a Jewish mum and that some of the things that had been said in that stadium made her feel scared for her family. You know, there have been a lot of Jewish groups and pro-Israel groups who've said that even the phrase Free Palestine can imply the desire for the extinction of the Israeli state. And that is one interpretation of the phrase. It's not everybody's interpretation of the phrase. But I think in an era where there is heightened fears around violence towards Jewish people, that if you were in a big public stadium of 80,000 people and someone starts talking about what they call a genocide in Israel, it could absolutely make you fear for your safety.
12: And have her fans gone with her on that stance that she's taken?
0: I think some people do support her and some people think that she's stepped over a line and said too much.
14: It is curious to me that Macklemore would have been dropped for speaking about Israel, about Gaza, when you say that he performed this song, Hinz Hall, which is actually from a few years ago. And presumably the people who booked him would have known that. He has been outspoken in his support for Palestinians over the last several years. Is there a sense that Ed Sheeran didn't know that? Or the venue owners didn't know that prior to this all happening?
0: I would be amazed if Ed Sheeran, who is a friend of Macklemore's, was not aware of his continued support for pro-Palestinian causes. He has recorded songs about it. He has constantly talked about it on stage. It cannot have been a surprise that he'd said what he did on that stage in New Jersey. I think perhaps people were not prepared for the backlash, even though there have been similar criticisms of acts like Kneecap when they made pro-Palestinian statements at the Coachella Music Festival 2 years ago. It seems inconceivable to me that this was not predictable.
12: This has turned into good publicity for him, though, hasn't it? I mean, it looks like he's getting his message out there to many more people than he would have counted on if it just stayed in the stadium, right?
0: Yeah, there's a bit of Streisand effect to all of this by Robert Kraft intervening and having Macklemore thrown off this tour. He has put a spotlight on what he said. And, you know, that doesn't mean that everybody who hears what Macklemore says will suddenly go, well, I agree with him. But it certainly has thrust the debate back into the mainstream news cycle.
12: Yeah.
14: And we see Macklemore acknowledge that as much, that in some ways he didn't need 10 shows, he said, from Ed. He just needed two to make his point.
0: That's right. He said, from that point of view, this is the most successful tour of my life.
12: How is Ed Sheeran justified publicly that decision to drop his supposed good friend from his tour?
0: If I can say, quite badly. He put out a statement on Tuesday, almost 500 words, and he almost tried to wash his hands of the situation. He was saying, this was not my decision. This was the decision of the promoters. I have my personal views on Gaza, but I'm not going to say them on stage. I want my concerts to be a safe haven, a place of solidarity. And obviously, I'm aware there are children in the audience, so I don't want to upset them. But it all felt like he was trying to distance himself. And, you know, I spoke to one crisis PR manager who said this is quite literally the worst statement he could have put out because it just made him seem like he was trying to play both sides of the argument without really backing his friend or condemning him if he had a separate political beef. He just wanted to try and remain above it all.
14: He's trying to be apolitical in this moment.
0: Yeah, and I'm not sure you can be apolitical because from the very point that you book Macklemore, knowing his history of political statements, then you're giving him your stage. And that seems to a lot of people like an endorsement, whether or not you share those opinions.
14: I mean, one of the things he noted in his statement is that it was not his decision to drop Macklemore. Is that accurate? I mean, doesn't an artist as popular and as well-known as him, wouldn't they dictate some of their own terms?
0: That's certainly been one of the criticisms. You know, it's interesting in his statement that on the one hand, he said Macklemore asked him if he could be part of the tour and Ed said yes. And then when it was time for him to be kicked off the tour, oh, well, that's not my responsibility. So do you only hire and you don't fire? I'm not sure that's entirely how it works. And there have been some people, we were speaking to Jem Aswad, who's the music editor at Variety magazine, who said, you know, Ed Sheeran is someone that could have thrown his weight around a little bit here and said, well, if you're not going to let my support act play at these venues, well, then we just won't come to these venues. We'll find somewhere else and we'll put the tour on our terms. Now, that all very much depends on all of the many, many legal contracts that go into staging a tour. You know, you have a separate agreement with every venue on the tour and there will be cancellation policies within that. There will be insurance policies within that. If you were to withdraw simply because you didn't like something that the venue had said or a stipulation that they had made, you may end up being the one paying for it. So, you know, without knowing the intricacies of all of the paperwork that was signed around this huge tour, over a million people going in the next 3 months, it's hard to be absolutely certain that Ed Sheeran did or did not have the final say.
12: In his statement, if the vibe is, I am apolitical, he's saying, I have views, but I keep them to myself.
14: Mm-hmm. And that he wants peace, he says.
12: Yes. To what extent does that stand up, match up to his previous actions in public? Has he ever taken political stances in the past?
0: He absolutely has, yes.
12: Okay.
0: And to be fair to him, most of those political stances have been related to the music industry. So in the UK in particular, he has lobbied the government on copyright reforms, on the reduced opportunities for British musicians after Brexit, things like that that affect the business that he is part of. But that said, he has endorsed Labour candidates during general elections.
12: British political candidates.
14: Oh, wow.
0: Yeah. One gig at Wembley Stadium wore a T-shirt that said Justice for Grenfell in reference to the disastrous fire that claimed many, many lives in London a couple of years ago. Earlier this year, he recorded a charity song for Ukraine with U2 that was dedicated to the victims of the war in Ukraine.
14: It is striking because I didn't realize his advocacy so publicly as it pertains to Ukraine. It seems like he is trying to stay quiet in a conflict in which there is so much polarized opinion and the public doesn't entirely want him to stay quiet, right? I mean, there were over 1,000 Israelis killed by Hamas on October 7th. We've seen more than 70,000 Palestinians killed in the subsequent war. We have seen millions of people, displaced Palestinians. And being quiet, I think to some people, feels like a political decision in and of itself.
0: I mean, again, I cannot tell you what Ed Sheeran thinks, but I suppose if you were to contrast Ukraine, where in the West, at least, it is very much seen as a Russian war of aggression, and the Israel-Gaza conflict, where there are people who advocate for both sides, it's a much trickier and thornier debate to get involved in. And it is worth noting that in his statement on Tuesday, Ed Sheeran said he was appalled by the conflict between Israel and Palestine and the suffering and pain caused on both sides. So he's not necessarily staying completely out of it, but I think he is also aware that this is

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0: Hello, welcome to Newsday on the BBC World Service with James Copnall in London and Anne Soy in Nairobi.
1: In South Africa, the number of women killed in an area of eastern Johannesburg has risen to 9. We'll hear from a friend of one of those murdered.
0: And we look back at a crackdown on dissent and press freedom in Eritrea 25 years on.
1: And examine the challenges of being a female politician in Nigeria too, after this news.
2: BBC News with Chris Barrow. A civil defence commander has been detained in Nigeria after 37 teenagers were found dead 2 days after being taken into custody. Reports suggest they suffocated due to overcrowding in the detention centre. The Bank of Japan has raised interest rates to 1.25%, their highest level.

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0: I'm Martinez.
21: And I'm Leila Fadel. If you have a young child in your life, you've likely heard this voice.
22: Hi. Hello. Can you say mama?
21: Yes, that's Rachel mama. Accurso, better known as Miss Rachel.
22: Can you say mama?
21: Miss Rachel and her husband Aaron Accurso, better known as Mr. Aaron, launched their YouTube channel Songs for Littles in 2019 after struggling to find good resources for their speech-delayed son. Since then, they've racked up over 17.2 billion views and grown into a multi-million dollar early childhood education and entertainment business. Along the way, they've given families catchy earworms, including I'm So Happy.
22: I'm so happy. Jump. I'm so happy. Jump, clap. I'm so happy today. Jump, clap, spin. Stomp, stomp, hey.
21: Which is the title track on their debut album, I'm So Happy, out next week. And they're here to talk about it. Do you want me to call you Miss Rachel and Mr. Aaron, or you want me to call you Rachel and Aaron? I'll be Rachel.
23: Yeah, no, Rachel and Aaron, yeah.
21: So I think I wanted to start with the why now of the album.
23: It took us a long time to make the album because it's a snapshot of the show from the very beginning to songs that we wrote more recently. And I love our YouTube versions, but I kept imagining what else it could be.
21: And I mean, it's amazing because it's not just very simple nursery rhymes. I mean, there's banjos and fiddles, cello. I think there's a harp.
23: Yeah, and a couple. Mm-hmm.
21: You know, creating these complicated, beautiful tunes for a children's album. Talk me through that.
23: Yeah, well, with my background on Broadway, I love live music and I love musicians. And so it was just really fun for me to imagine what the songs could be and to go into the studio and play with other musicians.
1: And we think kids deserve rich, thought out music, and we love putting real instruments in. And maybe a kid at home is like, wow, the cello, maybe I could do that.
2: I mean, a lot of these works, or some of these works, are originals.
23: Yes, most of them are original.
2: Talk me through the story behind Caterpillar. Some people-

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2: Live from NPR News in Washington, I'm Dave Mattingly. A federal judge has issued an order involving the future of the Kennedy Center amid President Trump's threat to demolish the performing arts venue in Washington, D.C. NPR's Anastasia Tsioulkas reports.
7: President Trump made the remark on a tarmac Wednesday, but federal judge Christopher Cooper has ruled that the building may not be demolished unless the board submits plans at least 30 days in advance. Cooper's ruling came after an avalanche of emergency filings. One includes a sworn statement from a witness describing a forklift repeatedly hitting the center on Wednesday. Meanwhile, a group of 8 architecture and culture groups filed a request with the judge asking him to appoint a receiver, independent monitor, or some other neutral party to protect the physical building and the institution. Anastasia Tsioulkas, NPR News.
2: Truckers and farmers continue to feel the financial squeeze from high fuel prices. AAA says the cost of diesel hit another all-time high overnight. It jumped another nickel a gallon. Diesel now averages $6.45 nationwide. In California, diesel fuel costs more than $8 a gallon. Fall begins in less than a week, but intense summer heat continues to grip areas of the Midwest and South. Heat advisories are in effect again today in more than a half dozen states. Memphis and Little Rock might hit 100 today. This is NPR News. Authorities in northern Michigan say the pilot of an F-16 ejected and survived yesterday's crash of the fighter jet. It was on a training mission at the time. Iran says its forces struck a Togo-flagged oil tanker as it was trying to pass through the Strait of Hormuz. U.S. Central Command did not comment. Iran's state broadcaster says the tanker was trying to transit the strait illegally and was hit by the Revolutionary Guard Corps. The World Health Organization is calling for more research into therapies such as herbal medicine and acupuncture. NPR's Jonathan Lambert has more.
8: Billions of people around the globe rely on traditional medicine. For many, especially in lower-income countries, a local traditional healer might be their first line of care. But less than 1% of the global health research budget is devoted to studying whether these treatments are safe or effective. The WHO wants to change that. It released a framework that sets out priorities, like studying therapies for pain, stroke, and mental health. Traditional therapies can often be highly variable by nature, making them hard to study with clinical trials. The WHO's framework suggests that artificial intelligence might be able to help disentangle messy data and identify what really works. Jonathan Lambert, NPR News.
2: Police in Western Australia are reporting a fatal shark attack off a beach in the northern suburbs of Perth. Search boats and helicopters have been unable to recover a body thus far. I'm Dave Mattingly in Washington.
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0: casualties. Those are challenges that apply to wounded military dogs, too. Jay Price reports from Fort Bragg, North Carolina.
1: This is your normal, happy resting position for a dog sitting like...
2: The furry patient was unconscious, had an obvious leg wound, and was struggling for air.
3: And, yeah, you're in.
2: In went a breathing tube, past a set of teeth that were pretty fearsome, even though they were fake.
3: So then once he's in, you'll basically take and close the mouth down. You'd be able to give oxygen.
2: The patient, a sophisticated 60-pound mannequin dog named Diesel, could simulate a pulse and breathing and could even growl and whimper.
3: Take this out, and we don't have a tip here to hold it in place, but now you'd be good, right?
2: The most unusual thing about this training exercise was who was getting the training from the veterinarians, a group of Army medics whose normal job is keeping humans alive on the front lines. The lessons included basics like how to muzzle a dog, stop bleeding, dose drugs, treat a collapsed lung, and reading dogs' body language about their condition. Captain Karen Hood, a veterinary corps officer with the Fort Bragg-based 44th Medical Brigade, was helping with the training. She says veterinarians do deploy for combat, but typically are kept well back from the front lines.
4: Having a medic at the point of injury can make a really big impact, even if it's just stopping a dog from bleeding out. That could be enough to save its life.
2: That's become especially important on modern battlefields where enemies can have swarms of drones overhead around the clock, making it all but impossible to quickly evacuate the wounded, human or canine. And the Army is not only cross-training medics, it's also working to improve its practices for canine casualty care.
5: We have several groups in the Department of War who've collected and digitized the medical records from our working dogs in combat and beyond. And we're currently collating data in conjunction with Joint Trauma System, who has already done all of this for our human warfighter trauma records.
2: Lieutenant Colonel Emily Corbin is in the U.S. Army Veterinary Corps. She leads two departments at the Army Institute of Surgical Research.
5: We can mine that data to determine the knowledge gaps where we need more research.
2: An early study using the data has underlined that wounded dogs often pose the same medical challenges as wounded soldiers. Blood loss, for example, is a top cause of trauma-related mortality for both.
5: So the same things that we're researching for the human side, we're also researching on the canine side. For example, strategies for shelf-stable blood products that could be carried to the remote warfront and remain shelf-stable without needing cold supply chain, like whole blood.
2: The Defense Department has about 1,600 military working dogs. Their jobs include finding bombs, sniffing out drugs, tracking people, and providing non-lethal force. And the efforts to improve their trauma care are part of a progression toward regarding them more like teammates. Until the year 2000, when a law opened them up for adoption, military dogs were treated as equipment and typically euthanized when their service ended. Thousands were left behind or killed when the Vietnam War ended. Attitudes are different now.
5: They are treated similarly to our service members. They're considered service members. They're amazing animals. Their athleticism, their work drive, their ability to be a force multiplier is just so humbling.
2: Military dogs can also represent a sizable government investment of more than $75,000 each, so there's real-world incentive to keeping them healthy. But even that dollar figure may pale in comparison to the incalculable emotional tug they have on many soldiers. For NPR News, I'm Jay Price at Fort Bragg, North Carolina.
0: 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I'm Michelle Martin.
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1: The city of Dallas is testing a program that uses AI cameras mounted on garbage trucks to identify code violations. How this technology has divided City Hall and left some residents feeling targeted. 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
0: It's Morning Edition from NPR News. I'm A. Martinez.
18: And I'm Michelle Martin. The conversation around AI regulation has dominated Capitol Hill this week. The issue is lawmakers are far from a consensus and quickly running out of time to achieve one. NPR congressional reporter Eric McDaniel has been covering this, and he's here now. Good morning, Eric.
19: Hey, Michelle.
18: All right, let me make sure I have this right. All of a sudden, it seems like all of a sudden, AI companies are asking for regulation. Now, some lawmakers have started to get serious about it, and then the House of Representatives just went home.
19: Yeah, it's been a really weird week. I got there and they were a buzz. They still left town on Wednesday and aren't expected to be back until after the midterm elections. Speaker Mike Johnson said, well, better to be at home with their constituents than here in Washington spinning their wheels. He said these AI companies can self-police.
20: They don't need the government to tell them to slow it down. If they want to slow it down, they should. But we cannot have a moratorium on the development of AI, okay? Because then we will lose our edge to China. And that has serious national security implications.
19: The Senate is still in town. They're scheduled to be here in Washington for two more weeks, but it takes two to tango. They can't pass law without the House. But it is true, campaign season is interceding, just as it seemed like the simmering chatter of all this AI regulation might be about to bubble over into something actionable.
18: Now, we have heard some Republicans saying that Congress just doesn't know enough about AI to act right now, that it is best left to the companies to sort this out. But isn't it true that Congress has talked about at least some of this before?
19: Totally. Lawmakers have to sort out complicated issues all the time. And here they aren't starting from scratch. This was a bipartisan commission in the last Congress that they have to draw on. That was in 2024. Two members this Congress, Democrat Lori Trahan of Massachusetts and Republican Jay Obernolte of California, they put out a bipartisan proposal this Congress. But most things have just been greeted by party leadership on both sides with a shrug. There isn't even a specific proposal that everyone's agreed to negotiate over. Republicans, in particular, don't have party unity on this. You see folks like Senator Josh Hawley of Missouri calling for strict rules, while Trump says none are needed. They don't agree about whether regulation should be left to states or whether states should be banned from regulating at all. And I'm not going to say Democrats are on the same page here, but right now my general understanding is they're ready to run out the clock a bit in order to deal with this in the new year when they hope to have control of one or maybe both chambers of Congress.
18: So we're not talking about anything that could happen this week, but can you give us a sense of the kinds of regulation that might be on the table?
19: Some big ones I expect to be part of the conversation are limits for children's and teens and how explicit safety regulations on how these things can be used in and outside of the U.S., a look at any radicalizing effects of these chatbot models. Also just liability and responsibility stuff, right? Not just when it comes to the models themselves, but also the infrastructure, rules on how data centers can be constructed, what costs the companies have to shoulder, protections for local taxpayers. In fact, one of the last bills the House of In one of the last bills that House Republicans passed just before leaving town this week was a messaging bill talking about data centers and the rates that taxpayers pay. But it isn't as though there's one single plan out there for dealing all of this rapid development that these AI tools are causing.

0: trapped in the Gulf. And at the moment, there are still thousands there that have been stuck in the Gulf since February.
1: Can you talk more about the danger that these crews are facing, basically trying to get oil out to the world and other cargo? Because we hear sort of in the abstract about the strikes on tankers, but what does that really mean? Are these ships being sunk? Are they being disabled? Or are seafarers being killed?
0: This is a war, effectively, where energy supplies have become weaponized. And we've seen oil tankers emerge as key targets for strikes as a result. We know that at least 17 seafarers have died since hostilities began, and the majority of these have been following Iranian strikes. I think more than that, there's the constant threat, you know, that you could be struck at any point. And there have been stories that we've heard from the seafarers where they might be within eyesight, eyeline of a tanker which has been struck, and they'll hear the radio calls for help, and they'll be able to see the flames and, you know, sort of bearing witness to those casualties as well, I think has been a sort of key concern.
1: The Strait of Hormuz has been designated as a warlike operations area, which gives the shipping crew the right to refuse the voyage and to go home at the company's expense. When someone does choose to leave, what happens to them and how does that role get filled?
0: It's incredibly difficult. And I know the seafarers that we were speaking to, it was a process that took many, many weeks. First of all, you need to find someone who's willing to take the place of that seafarer who wants to leave. That's easier said than done. You are paid double pay to work in hazardous areas, but for many people, quite understandably, that wouldn't be worth it to take these kinds of risks.
1: I imagine a lot of folks listening to this conversation are wondering why these companies and their crews would even risk trying to transit the Strait of Hormuz at this point. What's pushing them to keep trying?
0: Well, many aren't. I think especially the larger, more responsible shipping owners, they've got too much at stake. They've got insurance companies that just wouldn't allow for that and wouldn't sign off on that. What we did see when there was that brief ceasefire was many vessels took that opportunity to get out. Many succeeded, but not all. So there are, I think, around 70 large tankers that have been stranded in the Gulf since February.
1: Gillian Ambrose is energy correspondent at The Guardian. Gillian, thank you.
0: Thank you very much.
1: Our executive producer is Nancy Fargali. Our digital team includes Antoinette Brock, Emily McCune, and Dylan Miettinen. Our engineers are Brian Allison, Sam Keenan, and David Schreck. In Washington, I'm Kimberly Adams with the Marketplace Morning Report. 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
3: 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How this technology has divided City Hall and left some residents feeling targeted. 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
2: Good morning. Sandy Clemshire wants the Texas Supreme Court to reject a previous ruling that dismissed her lawsuit against Gateway Church and Robert Morris. What are her chances the ruling will be overturned? I'm Nicole Osei, and this is Morning Edition. President Trump is threatening to tear down the Kennedy Center amid an ongoing battle to put his name on the

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2: It's Friday, 6:29 on 90.1 KERI News. I'm Nicole Osei. The stock market is at record highs, largely thanks to tech stocks that are benefiting from investor optimism about the AI boom. But bond markets may be telling a different story. What are they signaling about our economy? We'll dive into that question at 6:51 on KERI News.
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4: Live from NPR News in Washington, I'm Dave Mattingly. The trucking industry and farmers are among those being hit hard by rising diesel prices. AAA says diesel hit another record high overnight. It's now averaging $6.45 a gallon across the U.S. In California, diesel costs more than $8 a gallon. Mark Wolf leads the National Energy Assistance Directors Association.
5: There are very few products in the marketplace right now that are essential that have gone up by more than 50% in the last 6 months. These prices are skyrocketing, and the thing is, they have more room to go. We don't see any end in sight.
4: AAA says a year ago, the price of diesel was about $3.71 a gallon. The cost of regular gasoline is the highest it's ever been this late in the year at $4.47. A federal judge has issued an order involving the future of the Kennedy Center in Washington, D.C. amid President Trump's threat to demolish the performing arts venue. Here's NPR's Anastasia Tsioulkas.
6: The federal judge told Trump and the board that they cannot demolish the Kennedy Center or build anything new without providing 30 days notice. The judge didn't say anything about needing congressional approval for any of that.
4: The center's executive director says the Kennedy Center is now temporarily closed for public safety reasons because of what he calls structural deterioration. This is NPR News from Washington.
7: At 6:31, this is KERA News. I'm Sam Baker. Cindy Clemenshire is asking the Texas Supreme Court to reject a previous ruling that dismissed her lawsuit against Gateway Church and its founder, Robert Morris. An appeals court in Dallas dismissed that suit last month. It agreed that religious institutions are protected from government interference under the First Amendment. Clemenshire, in an interview, said she hopes her case can bring support to other survivors of sexual abuse.
8: I think the number one thing I hope survivors understand is that what happened was not their fault, and the shame and guilt was never theirs to carry.
7: Her attorneys argue Gateway can't claim church autonomy in any statements involving Clemenshire because she was never part of the church. An activist in Fort Worth arrested for cursing during a Tarrant County Commissioner's Court meeting is having his case delayed. E.J. Carrion faces charges of disrupting a meeting and hindering proceedings by disorderly conduct. KERA's Penelope Rivera reports.
9: Carrion's court hearing Thursday was dismissed, and court records show his next hearing is set for November 12th. Carrion had used a profane word twice during his allotted time to speak at August Commissioner's Court meeting. He then called County Judge Tim O'Hare a small man as he left the room before O'Hare told him he was disrupting the meeting. He was arrested a week later. Carrion also said he's looking at pursuing legal action against O'Hare in the future. For KERA News, I'm Penelope Rivera in Fort Worth.
7: Farmers Branch Mayor Terry Lynn's demanding a council member publicly retract a statement claiming he pushed her. Lupe Gonzalez posted the statement in June after a heated dispute with another city council member. She claimed Lynn pushed her on the chest during the argument. In a cease and desist letter, Lynn claims he grabbed Gonzalez's arm because he thought she was going to hit the other council member. The incident's under police investigation. This is KERA News.
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11: 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Amy Martinez in Los Angeles, California.
12: And I'm Michelle Martin in Washington, D.C. Good morning. Republican majorities in Congress are at risk in the 2026 midterms. President Trump, though, is still talking about 2020. But how much do GOP voters and candidates still care about false claims about election fraud? NPR's Sam Greenglass reports.
13: A few months after President Trump pressed Georgia's Secretary of State to find enough votes to reverse his 2020 loss, Mike Collins launched a bid for the U.S. House, claiming Trump did win Georgia.
14: Georgians are sick and tired of weak-kneed, spineless politicians who won't fight for Trump, get to the bottom of 2020, and fix our elections.
13: Collins won that election. Now he's running for Senate, maintaining that the 2020 election was stolen. It's one reason Trump endorsed him in the primary over two alternatives.
15: It worries me for him to get elected. He would not have been my first choice.
13: At a farmer's market in the Atlanta suburbs, I met a voter in athleisure named Lynn. She asked NPR to use only her first name for fear of being ostracized from her community. Lynn is a lifelong Republican, but is considering voting for Democratic Senator John Ossoff, in part because Collins' claims about 2020 really bother her.
15: I get concerned anytime someone gets pulled into those ridiculous looking back discussions.
13: Finishing a plate of grits, Republican Austin Sapp says he believes election fraud does happen, but he's also ready for the president to move on from relitigating 2020.
16: It is what it is. He lost. Then he won. Beating a dead horse serves no purpose. What is your platform? What are you going to do for me?
13: Just 1% of voters in a New York Times-Siena College poll out this week said election integrity is the top issue deciding their vote this November. After 2020, Gabe Sterling with the Georgia Secretary of State's office was one of the most visible officials pushing back on Trump's false claims, warning people could get hurt. He says that's not the climate now.
17: It's really big with the media and the far edges of both parties. Regular humans have given this up a long time ago.
13: Sterling says the 2020 obsession is mostly alive among diehard activists, though that's not insignificant. Some now hold key positions on state and local election boards, and they vote in Republican primaries. Sterling spoke with lots of these voters this year as he ran in the GOP primary for Secretary of State. He stood firm on Georgia's elections being free and fair, and he did not win.
17: I would say things like Georgia has the cleanest voter list in America. It would get some boos and hisses, but I would just keep on pounding away.
13: In primaries elsewhere, some one-time critics of Trump's claims have come to embrace them. In Michigan, the GOP Senate nominee Mike Rogers once called Trump's Georgia pressure campaign more gangster than presidential. But while making a 2024 Senate bid, he refused to answer who won in 2020. Then at a local Republican meeting last fall, after losing that race, Rogers claimed the Senate seat was stolen from him.
18: Now, there was some ballots that showed up at 5:30, I wish I were kidding, in a van, and that swung the election on us, and it happened to be here in Detroit.
13: Michigan Republican strategist Jason Rowe says candidates see echoing Trump's claims as a condition for his support.
19: Frankly, I think most of the elected officials that still talk about it, it's not necessarily a sincerely held belief. It's usually at like a Republican Central Committee meeting, and it's throwing red meat to the base.
13: That red meat could turn off swing voters in a toss-up state. So come fall,
19: I can't imagine any Republican in a general election spending one penny in paid advertising talking about what happened in 2020.
13: And yet Trump is still talking about it, potentially to the detriment of his party's majorities. The president nearly halted Congress as he demanded more voting restrictions and has attempted to take unprecedented control of the voting process. Gabe Sterling says this fixation is by design.
17: It distracts from the Iran war. It distracts from the Epstein files. And this is the ground on which they want to fight.
13: Sterling also says Trump seems to be laying the groundwork to shift blame if Republicans lose. And if that happens, claims about rigged elections could find an audience once again. Sam Greenglass, NPR News.
11: A House Republican running for re-election in a competitive race in South Florida is publicly breaking with President Trump. Representative Maria Elvira Salazar dropped a campaign ad on Thursday telling Trump he's, quote, gone too far on immigration enforcement. Here's Catherine Welch.
20: The campaign ad opens with Salazar standing outside the White House, talking directly into the camera.
21: Mr. President, some of your immigration enforcement efforts have gone too far.
20: Salazar goes on to say that half of the people detained in July had no criminal record.
21: Be careful what your advisors are telling you about immigration policy. The same Hispanics who helped you get to the White House in 2024 feel betrayed today.
20: Florida's 27th congressional district includes the Miami neighborhood Little Havana, and it's a majority Hispanic district with about 73% of the population identifying as Hispanic or Latino, according to recent U.S. Census data. Salazar was born in Little Havana to Cuban exiles. She became a broadcast journalist and then turned to politics. In 2020, she flipped the seat, narrowly beating out a Democratic incumbent by about 3 percentage points. Salazar handily won her race in 2024 by about 20 percentage points, and the following year voted for Trump's Big Beautiful Bill, which gave ICE $75 billion.
22: Trump didn't mislead Salazar. Salazar misled Miami-Dade.
20: Laura Kelly is chair of the Miami-Dade Democrats. She says Salazar is trying to play both sides when it comes to immigration.
22: To ask people to vote for her because she's going to be good on immigration, what about the rest of the party?
20: Mike Madrid is a Republican political consultant and a co-founder of the Anti-Trump Lincoln Project.
23: You can take any policy position you want this party, but the one thing you cannot do is cross Donald Trump, and she's just done it.
20: He says the campaign ad is a sign of a rising tide against President Trump, especially among Hispanic voters. Recent polls taken over the summer put Trump's approval rating with these voters at around 30%. That's important because Hispanic voters were instrumental to Trump winning re-election. As for Salazar, Madrid says,
23: there's no other reason that you do this unless you're trying to stop serious hemorrhaging with your voter base, and that's the problem.
20: This year, the Democratic Congressional Campaign Committee considers it a district in play and sees it as a place they could flip. Florida Republican strategist Brett Doster thinks this campaign ad is a way for Salazar to reach out beyond her base.
24: By going against Trump personally and so directly, she knew this was going to become, I think, a national news story. And she's making a play that those Republicans are going to stick with her and give her some credit for being willing to be a truth speaker, but then also appeal to those nonpartisan voters.
20: Salazar can't go back, he says, and he'll be watching on election night to see if her strategy works. For NPR News, I'm Catherine Welch in Orlando, Florida.
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2: I'm Nicole Osei, and you're listening to 90.1 KERE News. Thanks for being here. Texas Republican Railroad Commissioner candidate Beau French's complaint that too many people of color were in a video of the crowd at a University of Texas football game set off bipartisan condemnations. In today's climate, will this impact his chances to secure that seat? We'll consider that question at 6:51 on KERE News.
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0: Good morning, I'm Olivia Noon at the BBC. The Bank of Japan has raised interest rates as global inflationary pressure builds, due in considerable part to the Iran war. The rise follows similar measures in the US and Europe as their economies tackle soaring oil and gas costs. The BBC's Karumi Mori.
4: Japan's central bank has raised interest rates to a 31-year high as it moves toward monetary policy normalization. The quarter point increase to 1.25% was widely expected and approved by a 7-2 vote. The BOJ has signaled rates could go higher still as inflation remains close to its 2% target.
0: Police in Spain's North African territory of Ceuta have begun moving hundreds of migrants from the beaches to the port area, where a tent city has been set up. 70,000 mostly Moroccans flooded across the border in a sudden surge in late July. Sebastian Usher reports.
5: The operation began just before 7 local time this morning. There was a chaotic start as some of the migrants broke through the cordon from the designated 2-kilometre route to the port. Video shows young men running in the darkness as the police tried to maintain control. The scenes will do little to dampen opposition criticism in Spain of the Prime Minister Pedro Sanchez's handling of the crisis.
0: Officials in the southern Philippines say a student has opened fire at a school, killing at least 2 fellow pupils before turning the gun on himself. 4 of the 8 wounded are reported to be in critical condition. I'm Olivia Noon at the BBC in London.
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11: It's Morning Edition from NPR News. I'm Amy Martinez.
12: And I'm Michelle Martin. Good morning. The same big tech companies that are dominating the stock market are starting to reshape the bond market. Our colleagues from The Indicator, Waylon Wong and Ricky Mulvey, looked into the efforts to fund massive AI data centers and the potential risks to 401k retirement plans.
6: Data centers are all over the news these days. They are flashpoints in local debates about what should be built in communities.
7: If you're one of those people who don't want a data center in their backyard, you might want this bond-fueled build-out stopped in its tracks.
6: Then, of course, if you're rooting for the stock market to keep going up, you need those data centers to power the hopes and dreams and profits of the tech giants. But enough about stocks. I want to talk about bonds.
8: Bonds are interesting. I mean, that's what we're always saying.
6: This is fellow bond geek Zachary Griffiths. He works at an independent research firm called Credit Sites. His specialty is U.S. investment grade debt. That refers to safe and highly rated bonds. U.S. treasuries are investment grade, and so are bonds from Alphabet, Amazon, Meta, and Microsoft.
7: These companies are considered the main hyperscalers. This is a term we didn't really use that much until a few years ago, and now it's getting thrown around all the time.
6: Yeah, it's come about because it refers to corporations that run huge data centers. These hulking structures take a lot of money to build, and the hyperscalers have a lot of cash.
7: And they're not just wading gently into the bond market. According to Vanguard, the 5 hyperscalers sold more than $90 billion in bonds last year. And they've already sold more than $130 billion so far in 2026.
6: And remember, most of the hyperscalers are considered very safe and creditworthy. The bonds they're selling are now competing with U.S. treasuries for investor dollars. That's helping push up yields for treasuries.
7: But investors like hedge funds, pension funds, and insurance companies, they don't have unlimited dollars. So we wanted to know, is there enough demand out there for all of these new AI-related bonds?
6: Is it just this, like, limitless appetite for this stuff? Is it like Mean Girls, like the limit does not exist?
8: The limit may not exist, but what does need to shift is how much spread you're getting.
6: Zachary is talking about the returns that investors are asking for. The higher the risk, the more compensation bondholders want.
7: So, is there investor demand? Yes, but with an asterisk.
6: The second question we want to ask is, how are bondholders for data center projects going to be paid back? Jonathan Mondillo is with Aberdeen Investments.
9: Each contract seems to be written a little bit different. There's a lack of standardization there, and that's a risk, ultimately.
6: One risk Jonathan identifies is construction risk. Will the project get done on time? And looking further out, there's a risk of technological obsolescence.
9: These are long-term lease structures. You know, who's to say that there's need for that amount of space in the data center in 20 years' time?
7: Jonathan talks about lease terms because that is a common arrangement for these data centers. Companies like Meta are planning to rent these buildings rather than own them outright.
6: These are scenarios that investors have to consider when they're deciding whether to lend money to the hyperscalers, money that they might not make back for decades. And again, if you have savings invested in a bond fund, that's your money at work. Waylon Wong,
7: Ricky Mulvey, NPR News.
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2: 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Nicole Ose here. The U.S. Preventative Services Task Force has traditionally included primary care doctors, but Health Secretary Robert F. Kennedy Jr. announced new members who don't have that background. Just ahead, your doctors share their concerns about the change on KERI News.
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2: Scandal continues to cloud South Lakes Gateway Church and its former leader. Cindy Clemshire wants the Texas Supreme Court to reject a previous ruling that dismissed her lawsuit against the church and Robert Morris. Does she have a shot? KERI News has been following this case. Stay with us for the details. We've got an air quality alert today. You may see some smog on the horizon and a break in those triple-digit temperatures. Got a high near 99 today. Tonight, clear and cool with a low near 77. It's going to be sunny and hot again tomorrow with a high near 99. 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
12: 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I'm Michelle Martin.
11: And I'm A. Martinez. The Railroad Commission of Texas doesn't usually get a lot of attention, but it is being talked about this week after a Republican candidate for the board criticized the fact that students of color were among the crowd cheering at a football game. From member station Houston Public Media, here's Natalie Weber.
15: After the University of Texas defeated Ohio State's football team, UT's athletics department posted a video that included students of Asian or South Asian descent celebrating in the Texas crowd. Republican Beau French, who's running for the Railroad Commission of Texas, which oversees the state's oil and gas industry, took a screenshot and wrote, quote, "Like body cams exposed criminals, social media is exposing how many Americans have been displaced by foreigners." He called it, quote, "far worse than any of us could imagine." His campaign did not respond to a request for an interview. But on the Mark Davis Show, a conservative radio show on 660 AM in Dallas, he defended his remarks.
16: DEI was discriminating against deserving people so that, you know, these liberal bureaucrat administrators could select their preferred groups of people. Well, that is what is racism.
15: French's Democratic opponent John Rosenthal said in an interview that French was practicing the politics of hate.
18: For someone to take this moment of pride and joy and unity for Texans of all types and look at an image and see only his personal division and hate because of the color of the skin of some of those students is, you know, we run out of adjectives.
15: Some Republicans condemned it too, including Texas House Speaker Dustin Burroughs and U.S. Senator John Cornyn, who called it racism. University of Houston political scientist Brandon Rodinghouse has researched the impacts of political scandals.
13: There's a fear for Republicans that this issue is going to splash back up on them and create additional liabilities.
15: Republican Governor Greg Abbott, who is up for re-election, took a less direct approach. He called French's remarks, quote, not my message. But he also called for tough immigration enforcement. Rodinghouse says the debate reflects national conversations in the Republican Party.
13: Texas is the big wild card for the national level elections. This is a controversy that has resonance with the way that the Republican Party is governing and has been governing.
15: Political scientist Michael Adams at Texas Southern University in Houston says French may have brought attention to an obscure post.
17: If he had kept his mouth shut, right, you know, nobody would have known what the Railroad Commission is and said, hey, this is not important. So they may not have voted, or they may have just voted Republican.
15: The Railroad Commission regulates the state's oil and gas industry, setting rates and safety standards for a state that produced around 40% of America's crude oil last year. For NPR News, I'm Nedley Weber in Houston.
12: The changing nature of modern warfare is making it harder to get medical supplies to the front lines and safely evacuate casualties. Those are challenges that apply to wounded military dogs, too. Jay Price reports from Fort Bragg, North Carolina.
19: This is your normal, happy resting position for a dog that's sitting like...
21: The furry patient was unconscious, had an obvious leg wound, and was struggling for air.
22: And...
21: In went a breathing tube, past a set of teeth that were pretty fearsome, even though they were fake.
22: So then once he's in, you'll basically take and close the mouth down. You'd be able to give oxygen.
21: The patient, a sophisticated 60-pound mannequin dog named Diesel, could simulate a pulse and breathing and could even growl and whimper.
22: Take this out, and we don't have a tip here to hold it in place, but now you'd be good, right?
21: The most unusual thing about this training exercise was who was getting the training from the veterinarians, a group of Army medics whose normal job is keeping humans alive on the front line.
22: You'd be good, right? The most

0: front lines.
1: Having a medic at the point of injury can make a really big impact, even if it's just stopping a dog from bleeding out. That could be enough to save its life.
0: That's become especially important on modern battlefields, where enemies can have swarms of drones overhead around the clock, making it all but impossible to quickly evacuate the wounded, human or canine. And the Army is not only cross-training medics, it's also working to improve its practices for canine casualty care.
2: We have several groups in the Department of War who've collected and digitized the medical records from our working dogs in combat and beyond. And we are currently collating this data in conjunction with the Joint Trauma System, who has already done all of this for our human warfighter trauma records.
0: Lieutenant Colonel Emily Corbin is in the U.S. Army Veterinary Corps. She leads two departments at the Army Institute of Surgical Research.
2: We can mine that data to determine the knowledge gaps where we need more research.
0: An early study using the data has underlined that wounded dogs often pose the same medical challenges as wounded soldiers. Blood loss, for example, is a top cause of trauma-related mortality for both.
2: So the same things that we're researching for the human side, we're also researching on the canine side. For example, strategies for shelf-stable blood products that could be carried to the remote warfront and remain shelf-stable without needing cold supply chain, like whole blood.
0: The Defense Department has about 1,600 military working dogs. Their jobs include finding bombs, sniffing out drugs, tracking people, and providing non-lethal force. And the efforts to improve their trauma care are part of a progression toward regarding them more like teammates. Until the year 2000, when a law opened them up for adoption, military dogs were treated as equipment and typically euthanized when their service ended. Thousands were left behind or killed when the Vietnam War ended. Attitudes are different now.
2: They are treated similarly to our service members. They're considered service members. They're amazing animals. Their athleticism, their work drive, their ability to be a force multiplier is just so humbling.
0: Military dogs can also represent a sizable government investment of more than $75,000 each, so there's real-world incentive to keeping them healthy. But even that dollar figure may pale in comparison to the incalculable emotional tug they have on many soldiers. For NPR News, I'm Jay Price at Fort Bragg, North Carolina.
3: 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I'm Michelle Martin.
4: And I'm A. Martinez.
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5: Good morning. Sandy Clemshire wants the Texas Supreme Court to reject a previous ruling that dismissed her lawsuit against Gateway Church and Robert Morris. What are her chances the ruling will be overturned? I'm Nicole Osei, and this is Morning Edition. Health Secretary Robert F. Kennedy Jr. announced new members of the U.S. Preventative Services Task Force, which traditionally includes doctors.
9: This is not an esoteric research group that writes reports that get put on a shelf.
5: We'll hear more on why doctors say they're extremely concerned on 90.1 KERI News.
10: Live from NPR News in Washington, I'm Corva Coleman. NPR has acquired an internal Department of Homeland Security email that raises questions about the Trump administration's plans for the November midterm elections. The email is heavily redacted, but it contains

0: contains a list of election jurisdictions that offer ballot materials in different languages. NPR's Miles Parks has more.
1: The email shows an exchange among DHS personnel, including the department's point person on rooting out voter fraud. Attached to the email is a list of counties and states that offer election materials and ballots in non-English languages. It was shared alongside a Justice Department checklist outlining requirements for prosecution of voting crimes. Nothing in the document alludes to enforcement activity at the locations mentioned, and it's against federal law for armed federal agents to be at the polls. But its release comes at a time when Democrats are worried about the Trump administration's plans. Two different coalitions of civil rights groups have filed suit to stop DHS from deploying agents to the polls, something that DHS Secretary Mark Wayne Mullen didn't rule out earlier this month. Miles Parks, NPR News, Washington.
0: A federal judge is blocking any repair or demolition work on the Kennedy Center for the Performing Arts in Washington. Earlier this year, the same judge forced the center's board of directors to pull down President Trump's name from the building. Trump has insisted he should be on it since he wants to do repair work. Some Republicans are frustrated with the president's focus on the building. North Carolina Republican Senator Tom Tillis.
2: This is not what people who grew up like I did want to focus on. We want solutions, and I've got a lot of candidates who want to get that message through, and these are distractions that only benefit the Democrats.
0: Tillis is retiring, and his North Carolina Senate seat is hotly contested. The Federal Communications Commission has approved a petition involving the proposed merger of Paramount Skydance and Warner Brothers Discovery. It allows for foreign investors to make up nearly half the $111 billion bid. NPR's Mandalit Dabarco has more.
3: Because Paramount owns CBS broadcast stations, the FCC had to review the transaction. Then it granted a waiver, allowing foreign investors to own 49.5% of the proposed Paramount-Warner Brothers merger. Paramount said 38.5% would come from investors in Saudi Arabia, Qatar, and Abu Dhabi, though owners Larry and David Ellison would still retain control. The FCC ruled the investments would not pose national security, law enforcement, foreign policy, or trade policy concerns. But FCC Commissioner Ana Gomez did not agree. In a statement, Gomez said the commission snuck in the decision without a public vote. State attorneys general are suing to block the merger. Mandalit Del Barco, NPR News.
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4: 7:04, and this is KERA News. I'm Sam Baker. Cindy Clemenshire is asking the Texas Supreme Court to reject a previous ruling that dismissed her lawsuit against Gateway Church and its founder, Robert Morris. An appeals court in Dallas dismissed that suit last month. It agreed that religious institutions are protected from government interference under the First Amendment. Clemenshire, in an interview, said she hopes her case can bring support to other survivors of sexual abuse.
5: I think the number one thing I hope survivors understand is that what happened was not their fault, and the shame and guilt was never theirs to carry.
4: Her attorneys argue Gateway can't claim church autonomy in any statements involving Clemenshire because she was never part of the church. The mayor of Farmers Branch has sent a cease and desist letter to a council member over the fallout from a city hall dispute. KERA's Dylan Duke reports the mayor wants the council member to retract a statement claiming he pushed her.
6: In June, Councilmember Lupe Gonzalez got into a heated dispute with another council member after a meeting. She claimed at the time Mayor Terry Lynn inserted himself into the argument and pushed her on the chest. Now Lynn is demanding she publicly retract that statement. In a letter dated September 4th, an attorney for Lynn said her description of what happened was not true. It states Lynn grabbed Gonzalez by the arm because he thought she was going to strike the other council member. Gonzalez was given until September 10th to retract her statement, but so far she hasn't. No lawsuit appears to have been filed against her yet. A police investigation into the incident is still ongoing. For KERA News, I'm Dylan Duke.
4: The South Lake City Council denied a permit for an LGBTQ plus pride festival. Organizers say the show will go on, just not in the way it was originally planned. KERA's Andy Lusk has more.
7: April Drayson, co-founder of Pride Kelso, says she's still feeling shocked by Tuesday's unanimous vote.
8: So I'm definitely settling into a real sadness for the LGBTQ plus community that is very alive and well within South Lake and Keller.
7: The council didn't ask city staff or Drayson questions, nor did they provide an explanation for denying the permit. Drayson says Pride will still happen, with new details being finalized this week. For KERA News, I'm Andy Lusk.
4: A North Texas photographer is bringing this year's NBA playoffs from the sidelines to the gallery wall. Quaya Malone captured moments that blur the lines between sports photography and intimate portraits. Her first exhibition, Shooters Shoot, is at the Tubman Gallery in Fort Worth. Malone said the photos are more than simply freezing an athlete in motion. It's a lifelong relationship with basketball.
9: Yeah, I've just always been around the game.
4: Shooter's Shoot runs through September 26th. This is KERA News.
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3: 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I'm Nicole Ose with Andy Canales. You've just heard about the ongoing scandal in Southlake. Cindy Clemshire wants the Texas Supreme Court to reject a previous ruling that dismissed her lawsuit against Gateway Church and Robert Morris. And coming up, we'll dive into the headwinds President Trump's agenda is facing with institutional pushback on a variety of issues, from mail-in voting to the Federal Reserve. 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
6: And Nicole, I love Morning Edition on a Friday. 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
15: 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How affordability is weighing on some Nebraskans before a key congressional race. That story on All Things Considered from NPR News.
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10: 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The fun starts here. Ben Abbott and Associates, supporting efforts that can bring City of Dallas communities together. Ben Abbott believes that investing in neighborhoods and strengthening community connections contributes to a city where families and businesses can flourish. Hello, Ben.
17: It's Morning Edition from NPR News. I'm A. Martinez in Los Angeles, California.
18: And I'm Michelle Martin in Washington, D.C. Good morning. President Trump is experiencing something this week that's been rare in his second term, pushback. The Supreme Court stopped his attempt to restrict mail-in voting. The Federal Reserve raised interest rates at a time when Trump has been aggressively pushing the Fed to get rates lower. A federal judge blocked the Kennedy Center from putting his name back on the building. And those aren't the only roadblocks to his agenda starting to appear.
17: NPR White House correspondent Danielle Kurtzleben joins us. Danielle, let's run through that list.
19: Sure. So let's start with the Supreme Court, which ruled against a Trump executive order that told the Postal Service to only send mail ballots to certain verified voters in this year's midterms. Trump thinks limiting mail-in voting helps Republicans, which, by the way, isn't at all clear. But also that type of restriction is tied to the 2020 election because Trump still baselessly maintains that he won that, of course. That's not true. Now, as far as interest rates, the Fed said this week that it was raising the federal fund rates a notch to just under 4%. Trump, though, wants interest rates lowered, like Michelle mentioned. Here he was at a rally this week.
20: The only problem we have is that interest rates are artificially high. Interest rates in the United States should be 1% or less because we are the best credit in the world by far with all that money pouring in.
19: Now, lower interest rates encourage growth, but then they can also push inflation even higher. And right now, the Fed wants to lessen inflation. And that's inflation, by the way, caused in part by Trump's war in Iran.
17: All right, so that's the policy-related stuff, but then there's also the Kennedy Center.
19: Right, well, yes, a federal judge said the Kennedy Center can't put Trump's name on the building after removing it. Now, subsequently, Trump said, well, then he might demolish the landmark. But yesterday, a judge said the center has to give at least 30 days notice before any building changes, including demolition. Now, on top of all of that, Trump has other ongoing problems. His approval remains below 40% by most polls. We saw some pushback from his own party with a new ad from Florida Republican Congresswoman Maria Elvira Salazar criticizing Trump's immigration policy. And the price of diesel fuel hit a record high this week.
17: All right, so he's having a bad week. Why do these setbacks matter?
19: Well, beyond the substance, and the substance is important because, you know, there's the issue of people not being surprised by new voting rules, for example. It's also striking that a lot of this pushback is on some of his top priorities, like voting limits, the economy, his building projects. This is also, though, new data for the ongoing question of what limits institutions are willing to put on him. The Supreme Court has given him a lot of power, but now, not to quickly impose voting restrictions. Trump picked Kevin Warsh as Fed chair while frustrated about too high interest rates, but then Warsh didn't do what he wanted this week.
17: But okay, Trump's still the president, though. I mean, he's got so much power, wielded a lot of power, making a lot of changes to the government. Is this any sign, though, of any real change in his circumstances?
19: You're totally right. It is not that suddenly all the institutions are turning on him, but the midterms are getting closer, and he has just over 2 years left in his presidency. So first of all, after those midterms especially, what capacity will he have to act more on his priorities? A new Congress might push back on him. And anytime we're looking ahead, we have to think about political life after Trump. We see some growing ideological rifts in the GOP. We see the first inklings of Republican lawmakers pushing back on him. Voters are frustrated with him. And so, especially after midterms, all of that may intensify.
17: All right, that's NPR's Danielle Kurtzleben. Thanks a lot.
19: Thank you.
18: You know, one thing we were wondering about was how are these setbacks playing out in right-wing media, which plays such a big role in amplifying President Trump's point of view? We called Will Sommer for this. He's a senior reporter with the center-right political news and opinion website, The Bulwark, where he reports on right-wing media. Will, good morning.
1: Hi, thanks for having me.
18: So thanks for coming. So big picture, how are these setbacks, these recent events, being covered by conservative and far-right media, or are they being covered?
1: Well, you know, and you hit on something there, which is that a lot of the times these outlets just choose not to cover bad news about Donald Trump. I mean, in the case of Fox News, which is obviously the big elephant in the room here, they often skip negative news about Trump, and they certainly are in this case. You know, often whether it's, you know, them or smaller outlets or kind of right-wing media personalities, they can just choose to say, you know what, we're not going to get into what's going on in the Bob Elmendez Strait or something.
18: Well, okay, what about the Fed? Kind of hard to ignore what the Fed is doing or has done. And Trump has spent a good part of his term so far attacking then Fed Chair Jerome Powell for not lowering interest rates. He picked a new chair. The Fed still raised rates. Is that being covered? And can you talk about how?
1: It is. I mean, I am seeing criticism of the Fed chairman over this. I mean, you know, within the Trump administration, people are criticizing him as well. And so there is this sense of, you know, going back a decade now, if the administration or if someone Trump appointed does something he doesn't like or that the base doesn't like, they can always say like, oh, the deep state got to him. And we're seeing a lot of that, this sense of like this Washington swamp and really like very little engagement with really like the facts on the ground.
18: And what about the Supreme Court? Same thing, the Supreme Court decision on mail-in ballots, same thing. Are they ignoring it or are they lambasting the Supreme Court justices, particularly the ones that President Trump appointed who did not go along with his perspective on this?
1: Yeah, I mean, they're very much attacking the Trump appointees. You know, in this case, they're really taking their cues from Donald Trump's Truth Social posts, where they can say, okay, look, apparently we're going to attack these justices that he appointed. Again, I mean, there is a sense in right-wing media, there's typically you don't really compromise. You kind of keep attacking. These are the people who are almost always on your own side.
18: Hmm. What about the legal back and forth with the Kennedy Center? How much attention is that drawing, and how important is this in MAGA world? I mean, obviously in Washington, D.C., the Kennedy Center is a hugely important cultural institution. It's important to the local economy, the artistic economy. Certainly people, as we know, artists from all over the world come to perform there. And people come from all over the country. As tourists, they come and visit it. But is this an issue?
1: Yeah, I mean, this is an interesting one because on one hand, I'm seeing a lot of echoing of the Trump line that, you know, this building was going to collapse. Only he can save it. Of course, he deserves to have his name on the building. On the other hand, I am seeing in kind of smaller right-wing social media accounts, some people saying, you know, look, is this really what we sent Donald Trump to do, is to sort of play around with the Kennedy Center to make the statues golden in D.C.? So there is this amount of skepticism, and I think you're seeing this with voters as well, this idea that to the extent that people are aware of kind of what the president's getting up to in terms of like the physical building of D.C. and the Kennedy Center, they're seeing it as sort of as a distraction.
18: I was going to ask about that, but I do think, is it just as a point of information, one of the points that the president seems to continue to gloss over is the financial precarity in part results from the fact that he did put his hands so heavily on the building, the fact that donors are fleeing, artists are fleeing, and patrons are fleeing, and that fact seems to be getting lost in all this. So before I let you go, Will, so how would you describe the kind of conservative media ecosystem overall? Does it continue to sort of be rallied around certain sort of themes and talking points? Or are you seeing any fractures there in which different outlets consider important, what they're choosing to cover, and so on?
1: Yeah, I mean, I think there's definitely fracturing going on. I think particularly among sort of YouTubers, people who are into conspiracy theories, people like Candace Owens or Tucker Carlson, we're seeing this sense of kind of an abandonment of Trump. But even more broadly, sort of in MAGA media, I think there's growing dissatisfaction.
18: That's interesting. That's Will Sommer of The Bulwark. Will, thank you.
1: Thanks for having me.
17: The Trump administration has remade yet another powerful federal health committee, raising concerns about the care Americans get. Here's NPR health correspondent Rob Stein.
2: The U.S. Preventive Services Task Force issues recommendations that doctors use for all kinds of health problems to cut their patients' risk for cancer, heart attacks, allergies, which vitamins to urge people to take, how to prevent postpartum depression, alcoholism, drug addiction. Dr. Alex Crist of Virginia Commonwealth University previously chaired the task force. He's also a family physician who uses the recommendations every day.
21: It includes the entire lifespan, so it ranges from kids all the way to older adults as well. Women's health, men's health issues, it applies to every person at any point in their life.
2: The task force also determines whether insurance companies will pay for tests, procedures, and treatments necessary to prevent disease. Dr. Aaron Carroll is president of Academy Health, a nonpartisan health research group.
22: Every insured American's free mammograms, free colonoscopies, their statins, all of that traces back to a task force grade. This is not an esoteric research group that writes reports that get put on a shelf. It's massively important.
2: Traditionally, the task force has mostly included primary care doctors. But on Thursday, Health Secretary Robert F. Kennedy Jr. announced new members that include specialists, radiologists, gastroenterologists, cardiologists. And that, Chris Carroll and others say, could be a big problem.
22: Primary care doctors see all the patients and decide all who gets preventive screening. And because of that, they sort of really holistically understand both the benefits and the harms of screening, and they are experts on all screening so that they can provide their expertise.
2: The fear is that specialists tend to be too inclined to, say, recommend more mammograms or colonoscopies than are necessary, which could lead to lots of false alarms, risky procedures like biopsies, and other complications. And so far, the administration has yet to release any information about potential conflicts of interest for the new members, including, say, ownership in companies that profit from preventive services. Several of the new members have also expressed controversial views, like questioning gender-affirming care for trans people and the safety of the COVID-19 vaccines. The task force did not respond to NPR's request for comment. Rob Stein, NPR News.

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1: This is 90.1 KERE News. Thanks for being here. I'm Nicole Lozde, joined with by Andy Canales. You have just been listening to stories about all of the roadblocks President Trump's agenda is facing lately, with institutional pushback on a variety of issues, from mail-in voting to the Federal Reserve raising interest rates. All important stories you need to know. 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
2: And Nicole, I don't even know how long it's been that I've started my day with Morning Edition basically every day, but I truly do love it for the same reasons that you do. 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
8: Live from NPR News in Washington, I'm Dave Mattingly. A federal judge is ordering officials at the Kennedy Center in Washington, D.C. to provide 30 days' notice before making any physical changes to the building. That includes demolishing it, as President Trump has threatened to do. Norm Eisen is a former White House ethics lawyer and a former U.S. ambassador. He co-founded Democracy Defenders Action, one of the legal groups fighting the Trump administration in court.
9: The plan was always to repair in stages. If you have to adjust public access to a portion of the building while you do construction in that portion, that's fine. There's no need to close this entire building. There's certainly no need to demolish it.
8: It was speaking to NPR's Morning Edition. The venue is now temporarily closed. A Republican congresswoman from Florida is airing campaign ads critical of President Trump's immigration policies. Maria Elvira Salazar says the president's crackdown on illegal immigration has gone too far.
10: The same Hispanics who helped you get to the White House in 2024 feel betrayed today. I'm not talking about giving them amnesty. I'm talking about giving them a dignified life.
8: The Department of Homeland Security responded, saying U.S. Customs and Border Protection is enforcing laws passed by Congress, as the president promised. This is NPR News.
11: Live from the Texas Newsroom, I'm Matt Harab. A Texas Air National Guard pilot with the 149th Fighter Wing from Lackland Air Force Base in San Antonio ejected safely before a crash yesterday afternoon in Michigan. The Fighter Wing reports the F-16 aircraft was flying a routine training mission when an unspecified mishap occurred 7 miles south of Grand Traverse, Michigan. The crash is under investigation. The pilot is considered stable. Yesterday, an ICE agent accused of shooting and wounding a Venezuelan man in Minneapolis in January was released on $200,000 bond. Matt Sepik of Minnesota Public Radio reports.
12: Christian Castro allegedly shot Julio Sosa Solis through the closed door of his duplex, then lied to the FBI about it before returning home to Texas. Hennepin County Attorney Mary Moriarty charged the 52-year-old in May, but Governor Greg Abbott allowed a 90-day holding period to expire without approving her extradition request. Castro left Brownsville jail last month, but returned to Minnesota voluntarily for a hearing in a separate federal case. Moriarty says it should not have taken this long for Castro to face a Minnesota judge.
13: He could have waived extradition at any time during that 90 days. He chose not to.
12: Castro signed an extradition waiver as part of his release conditions. I'm Matt Sepik in Minneapolis.
11: And outside Dallas, the Farmers Branch mayor is demanding a council member retract a statement accusing him of pushing her. Council member Lupe Gonzalez made the claim in June following a heated dispute with another council member. In a cease and desist letter, Mayor Terry Lynn says he grabbed Gonzalez's arm because he thought she was going to hit another council member. That incident is under police investigation. I'm Matt Harrod in the Texas Newsroom.
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15: Republican groups and candidates are set to outspend Democrats in all but one of the most competitive Senate races this fall. That's according to the tracking firm Ad Impact. NPR senior political correspondent Tamara Keith has been tracking the spending.
16: For months, Ken Paxton was outspent on the air in Texas, first in a bruising primary, then as the Democratic nominee, James Tallarico, spent millions to introduce himself to voters.
17: This is my papa.
18: And Jamie is my grandson.
17: As a Baptist preacher in South Texas, he taught me to follow the two great commandments, love God
18: and love your neighbor.
16: That all changed this month.
19: Tallarico, higher taxes. Paxton, lower taxes. A clear choice. MAGA Inc. is responsible for the content of this advertising.
20: Radical liberal James Tallarico. For they, them, not you. Texas PAC is responsible for the content of this advertising.
16: Those ads are from President Trump's Super PAC, MAGA Inc., and Texas PAC, which is aligned with Senate Republicans. And that is but a small sampling of the tens of millions of dollars in ad reservations booked by Republicans to swamp Tallarico on air and boost the scandal-plagued Paxton. Last week at the Republican convention in Dallas, Paxton made no secret of the fact that he needed backup.
21: He is the most radical Democrat in Texas history, but he's also the most well-funded. And that's why today I need your prayers, your votes, and your support.
16: As of the last campaign finance report, Tallarico had 12 times as much cash on hand as Paxton. But that advantage is easily overwhelmed by super PACs and dark money groups that can raise unlimited funds and, since Labor Day, have swooped in to boost Republicans all over the country.
22: Look across the battleground Senate states. Look at the House districts. The cavalry has come.
16: Scott Jennings is a longtime Republican strategist. He says Republican candidates have been waiting for this money bomb, and now it's here. What does it buy? TV ads, streaming ads, digital ads, and a chance to bloody up Democratic candidates trying to win in red states like Alaska, Texas, Iowa, North Carolina, and Ohio.
22: Some of these ads are going to be ugly, and it's going to be a pretty negative campaign. But that's the nature of a midterm when you've got an environment like the one that the Republicans are facing. And honestly, I think the resources are going to allow them to win some of these races.
16: The president's party almost always suffers losses in the midterms. And this president is historically unpopular. But that hasn't slowed Trump's ability to raise cash.
23: I think I have close to $1 billion in the super PAC. And I'm allocating probably $400 or $500 million. So I'll be spending.
16: Democratic operative Jesse Ferguson says this was predictable.
24: Democrats are the party out of power. And Donald Trump is more transactional than any president in history. There's no scenario where they weren't going to have a massive financial advantage.
16: According to Ad Impact, between now and Election Day, Republicans nationwide are set to outspend Democrats on advertising by more than $260 million. This is based on ad reservations, which can and will change. That total could easily go up. Ferguson says money can buy a lot, but it can't sell a product people don't want.
24: Money can't change the weather, but it can be an umbrella for them going into this election. It can help insulate them, but it can't change the fundamentals of what voters are feeling.
16: Those fundamentals are why Republicans are spending millions of dollars to defend seats in places Trump easily won just 2 years ago. Tamara Keith, NPR News.
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1: Thank you for joining us on 90.1 KERA News this morning. I'm Nicole Losay here with Andy Canales. You have just been listening on how, despite numerous headwinds Republicans are facing, big money is coming into the GOP coffers ahead of the midterm elections. Coming up, KERA's Sam Baker will update us on the conclusion of the search from the deadly flash flood at the Grand Canyon last month. 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
0: And think about the things that you do love about KERA News. 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
0: Yeah, your support keeps local news in North Texas going strong even without federal support. 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I was grateful then that folks were giving what they could, you know, to pick up the tab for me before I was in a position to give myself as I got older. 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
0: And thanks to those who already have made a contribution. 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Thanks, Ron, in Watauga, who says KERA News matters. That is simple and to the point, Ron, and I could not agree more. 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
2: 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How affordability is weighing on some Nebraskans before a key congressional race. 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
5: 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UT Southwestern Medical Center, named the number one hospital in Dallas-Fort Worth for the 10th straight year and nationally ranked in 11 specialty care areas by U.S. News & World Report. UT Southwestern, the future of medicine, down to a science.
4: For KERA News, I'm Sam Baker. The search has ended for the last person missing following a deadly flash flood in the Grand Canyon last month. His wife yesterday confirmed remains found this week are those of Timothy Smith of Wyoming. Smith was on a hiking trip with two hometown companions from Granbury when the flooding hit. The remains of Brent Rosencrantz and John Giusti were found earlier. The police department has been ordered to disband in Trinidad, a small city about 20 miles southeast of Dallas. State regulators determined the department failed to meet minimum operating standards. All four officers have to be dismissed today. The city council will discuss the matter later this morning. And Texas Ballet Theater has named a new executive director. Nicholas Draga comes from the Pittsburgh Ballet Theater, but the Texas Tech grad also led Ballet Lubbock. Draga begins work in Fort Worth January 1st. He replaces Vanessa Logan, who stepped down in May after 9 years. This is KERA News.
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15: 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I'm Michelle Martin.
9: And I'm A. Martinez. On the field, the University of North Carolina has opened the new college football season with back-to-back wins. Off the field, on Thursday, the university confirmed that defensive coordinator Steve Belichick will resign after an investigation into allegations of misconduct. Now, it was only weeks ago that general manager Michael Lombardi also resigned. So what's going on in Chapel Hill? Brian Murphy is an investigative sports reporter with Raleigh-based TV station WRAL. So, Brian, Steve Belichick is the son of head coach Bill Belichick, who won 6 Super Bowls as the Patriots head coach. Steve Belichick is resigning. What do we know about why?
10: Well, the university conducted an investigation into the entire football program. And yesterday I talked to investigators and they said they probed allegations of drug use, allegations of inappropriate sexual relationships in the football offices, the workplace culture, NCAA compliance. And WRAL previously reported that the investigators were asking questions about whether or not Steve Belichick was using drugs at the football facility. And even though investigators refused to say specifically what they found in the same statement that UNC announced the conclusion of that investigation, they announced that Steve Belichick would be resigning effective at the end of October when he ends his medical leave.
9: So are we talking about things that could be crimes?
10: Among the allegations that they were probing were questions about whether Steve Belichick provided drugs to at least one player. Although people that we've spoken to say it's highly unlikely that there would be any criminal charges brought, that really no witnesses or people would have to come forward, claiming a crime. And there's really no evidence of that anyone's willing to do that at this point.
9: So now that Steve Belichick is gone, now that he has resigned, is that going to be the end of it, or is there something possibly more left?
10: Yeah, the investigation has concluded, although UNC says that if there are others out there with allegations, they would like them to come forward so that they can investigate, whether that's related to Steve Belichick or the rest of the program as well. And you mentioned Michael Lombardi has also resigned, the general manager. These are two of Bill Belichick's, closest confidants. Michael Lombardi's worked with him at many stops, and Steve Belichick is obviously his son. And so UNC said that these were isolated in scope, and they were not evidence of a systemic failure in the football program. But I think some people have doubts as to how all this could be happening and Bill Belichick either not aware or not involved in some way.
9: Well, yeah, because he's the head coach, and anyone that knows anything about sports knows that the buck stops with the head coach. So has Bill Belichick said anything about this?
10: He's not. He's been very tight-lipped about the investigation. UNC has tried to say they can't answer any questions because, the investigation is ongoing. Now that it's over, it'll be interesting if Bill Belichick comments on the findings of the investigation and whether he agrees with sort of the steps that UNC has taken.
9: The Tar Heels are 2-0. The schedule gets a little tougher from here on out. They're on the road at Clemson this week, and then in a couple of weeks, they face number 3-ranked Notre Dame. If they win, is that the perfume that kind of wipes the smell away of this? Or, how does the rest of the season look?
10: Yeah, no doubt. I mean, the schedule is pretty tough, not just Notre Dame, but Miami and Louisville also ranked teams. But if the team can win, I think that that sort of changes the calculus. If they go 4-8 again or even worse as they did last year, then I think, you know, we'll see what happens in that case. But, yeah, certainly winning is a great perfume in sports.
9: Yeah, it sure is. Brian Murphy is an investigative sports reporter with Raleigh-based TV station WRAL. Brian, thanks.
10: Thank you.
9: It's Morning Edition from NPR News. Our theme music was inspired by BJ Lederman. I'm E. Martinez.
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1: From 90.1 KERE News, I'm Nicole Osei. President Trump is threatening to tear down the Kennedy Center amid an ongoing court battle to put his name on the building. Just ahead, we'll unpack this fight and what it could mean for the center on KERE News.

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1: 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Well, we've got an air quality alert today. You may see some smog on the horizon. We've also got a break in those triple-digit temperatures today. Got a high near 99. Tonight, clear and much cooler with a low near 77. It's going to be sunny and hot again tomorrow with a high near 99. In Dallas, 82. Fort Worth, 81. DeSoto, 82. 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
0: From Marketplace in Washington, I'm Kimberly Adams. You can still rack up medical debt, even if you have health insurance. A new survey from the Commonwealth Fund found almost 1 in 3 working-age adults with private insurance are working to pay off medical bills. Marketplace's Nancy Marshall-Genzer has more.
2: 57-year-old Jennifer Bukowski has been fighting terminal brain cancer for 7 years. She has insurance through her husband's job, but figures she still has about $8,000 in medical debt.
3: And then we just try to pay the best that we can. And it's just a snowball. And that's just how we live.
2: Bukowski's situation isn't unique, according to the Commonwealth Fund survey. It included around 4,100 adults with private insurance. Nearly half of those who had medical debt owed $2,000 or more. Sarah Collins is a co-author of the report.
4: They are shocked by the fact that they still owe quite a bit of money to the provider, despite the fact that they've been paying premiums regularly for their insurance coverage.
2: The Commonwealth Fund report says hospital visits were the biggest drivers of medical debt. Collins says they're not just talking about emergencies.
4: 2 in 5 people with medical debt said it was related to an ongoing or chronic health problem.
2: Like cancer. Bukowski says they've taken around $120,000 out of their savings to pay for her care. But not everyone has a cash cushion. More than a third of the privately insured Americans the Commonwealth Fund surveyed wouldn't be able to pay an unexpected medical bill of $1,000 within 30 days. I'm Nancy Marshall-Genzer for Marketplace.
0: Turning now to the numbers, Dow, S&P, and NASDAQ futures are mixed in the negative 0.3 to positive 0.2% range, with the Dow future down 148 points. The 10-year Treasury yield is up at 4.98%. And checking in on oil prices this morning, Brent crude is trading down about 1% at $103.79 a barrel. West Texas Intermediate crude is up 0.3% at $102.22 a barrel.
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5: 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I'm Nicole Losey, and joining us today is Andy Canales. You've been listening to all the drama at the University of North Carolina's football program for alleged misconducts and all the Marketplace Morning Business News. Coming up, we'll give you the latest on President Trump's threats to tear down the Kennedy Center amid an ongoing court battle to put his name on the building. 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
5: Your community benefits from free, fair, and factual reporting. And, you know, Andy, we're always talking about our wonderful news team here who are in the streets bringing stories about local elections, the battle over the data centers, and

0: media. I was here last year, last summer, Nicole, when we found out that federal funding had been eliminated for public media, which really was an unprecedented event for us. And it was so inspiring to see the outpouring of support from North Texans who really showed that they value this station and value it enough to invest in it and ensure that in the absence of other sources of funding, our community stepped up and is going to continue making the station possible and continue providing access to fact-based reporting here on KERA News. Like I said, it was so inspiring to see that support and to see it continue here as we get into this drive and we're hearing from more new members with their support. 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
0: And thanks to Catherine Thompson and Grapevine, who made a contribution and said they're helping KERA get to 100 member donations today. 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

0: Average cost of gas is $4.47 a gallon. Newly unsealed court records show executives from OpenAI and Microsoft voiced concern about data collection practices. NPR's Bobby Allen reports the documents are part of a copyright infringement lawsuit filed by the New York Times.
1: One Microsoft executive said chatbots engaged in, quote, an astonishing theft of unprecedented proportions. An OpenAI executive wrote that ChatGPT is, quote, creating systems that substitute for the labor of the people that define the culture of society. Microsoft and OpenAI fought to keep these records private, but a judge released them as part of a lawsuit the New York Times has been pursuing for years. The key question is, did ChatGPT become a powerful tool only after it copied millions of copyrighted work without payment or permission? OpenAI and Microsoft say its systems were protected by something known as fair use under copyright law. If the Times wins, a judge could order OpenAI to destroy all of its AI models. Bobby Allen, NPR News.
0: Microsoft is among NPR's financial supporters. Polish Prime Minister Donald Tusk is issuing a strong warning about the growing threat of Russia. Esme Nicholson reports from Berlin. The Polish leader says there's already been a series of coordinated Russian incidents either in or close to NATO member countries this week.
2: And essentially, Tusk was saying that Russia is planning to send drones or missiles into NATO territory and then claim that these incidents are accidental. He went on to say that these potential strikes intend to paralyze NATO or at least weaken the alliance's willingness to respond collectively to demonstrate that Article 5 exists only in theory. Article 5, of course, meaning an attack on one is an attack on all.
0: Esme Nicholson reporting from Berlin. On Wall Street and pre-market trading, Dow futures are lower. 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
3: 804, and this is KERA News. I'm Sam Baker. Cindy Clemenshire wants the Texas Supreme Court to review her defamation lawsuit against Gateway Church and its founder, Robert Morris. KERA's Penelope Rivera reports a Dallas appeals court dismissed the suit last month.
4: Clemenshire's suit was dismissed after an appellate court agreed that religious institutions are protected from government interference under the First Amendment. In an interview Thursday, Clemenshire said she was extremely disappointed following the dismissal of her suit, but that it only refueled her to continue fighting.
5: And at this point, at this level, it's about every person that has been abused in the church and any type of religious organization.
4: Among several things, Clemenshire's attorneys argued that the statements made about the abuse went beyond the congregation and therefore were defamatory. For KERA News, I'm Penelope Rivera in Fort Worth.
3: A man arrested after cursing in last month's Tarrant County Commissioner's Court meeting won't get another court hearing until after the November midterm election. E.J. Carrion's court hearing was dismissed yesterday. Court records show his next hearing is set for November 12th. Carrion was charged with disrupting a meeting and hindering proceedings by disorderly conduct. He was arrested a week after the meeting. The Ross Fire in North Texas is now fully contained after 3 weeks of battling the natural disaster. The Fort Worth Report's Nicole Lopez has more.
6: The Palo Pinto County Fire was completely contained Wednesday. The fire burned about 90,000 acres in Palo Pinto and Jack counties. It destroyed about 160 structures, including homes and businesses. The natural disaster prompted Palo Pinto County Judge Shane Long to declare a disaster. Shortly after the fire broke, FEMA approved the state's request for a grant to reimburse wildfire suppression costs. The wildfire is the second largest fire to hit North Texas, falling just behind the 2011 Possum Kingdom Complex fire. For KERA News, I'm Nicole Lopez.
3: Organizers behind an LGBTQ plus pride event in South Lake are looking into new options after the city council denied their permit. The event was originally going to be held at St. Martin in the Fields Episcopal Church. Reverend Ellen Singer says the church's attitude is one of welcoming everyone without exception.
7: My prayer is that this event can happen in some form someday. A safe gathering place for members of the community where we can celebrate the diversity of God's creation.
3: Event organizers say the festival will happen. They're finalizing details now. This is KERA News.
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9: Thank you for joining us on 90.1 KERE News. I'm Nicole Osei here with Andy Canales. You've been listening to the latest update in the scandal in Southlake and the containment of the Ross Fire, which burned 90,000 acres across North Texas. 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
10: You know, everything that you love about KERE and KERE News, it exists only because of member support. 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And I think about that, especially in the context of shows like North Texas Now coming up here at 9 a.m., certainly only possible with listener support at a time where a lot of newsrooms are being forced to cut back and limit coverage and have smaller reporting staff than they used to. KERE News was able to invest in a new program to really tell the story of North Texas, to dive deep into not only the hard news of the day from around the Metroplex, but also arts and culture. 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
9: Andy, you mentioned KXT. 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
10: And thanks to Joanna Gant in Fort Worth, who made a contribution this morning and is helping KERE get a little closer to that 100-member challenge and unlocking that $10,000. We've heard from Fort Worth this morning, from Grapevine, from Otago. 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
11: 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How affordability is weighing on some Nebraskans before a key congressional race. 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
14: It's Morning Edition from NPR News. I'm Michelle Martin in Washington, D.C.
15: And I'm A. Martinez in Los Angeles, California. The Kennedy Center saga is entering an uncertain chapter. The main building is closed and fenced off to the public. A judge has barred President Trump from tearing it down, at least not without 30 days' notice.
14: The president's been hinting at tearing it down after he was blocked from putting his name on the building, which is not only a renowned arts venue, but also designated by Congress as a memorial to the slain president. The center's Trump-aligned board voted to close it, citing safety concerns after heavy rain caused some plaster to fall from the ceiling. In a few minutes, we'll speak with the co-founder of a legal group challenging the Trump administration in court, but we're going to begin with the latest developments.
15: We're joined now by NPR culture correspondent Anastasia Siulka. So let's start with where things stand in the court case.
16: There has been so much. By my count, there were 9 separate court filings and rulings between Wednesday and yesterday afternoon. Many of those included multiple documents. But here's the biggest headline. The federal judge told Trump and the board that they cannot demolish the Kennedy Center or build anything new without providing 30 days' notice. And I should note, A, that the judge didn't say anything about needing congressional approval for any of that.
15: Okay, so the judge says can't demolish unless you got 30 days' notice. But how worried are people that that might actually still happen?
16: Well, Trump has been threatening to demolish it if his name is not on it. And Wednesday night, a news photographer took a picture of Trump on Air Force One. And in the photo, we see the president looking at a large placard that refers to the center being demolished. Now, earlier that day, Trump commented about the Kennedy Center. He said it has lost hundreds of millions of dollars, but has provided no evidence of that. And here's Trump talking to reporters on the tarmac.
17: So for the Trump administration, for me to get involved and to take that on long term and to carry it or to raise money to carry it, I think that the Trump administration should certainly have recognition. Because frankly, if we don't do that, it's going to close. It'll end up being ripped down.
15: And meanwhile, the center's main building and theaters are shut down. Now, what are you learning about that?
16: So for a little bit of context, A, we're talking about the big white building that sits right on the edge of the Potomac River. It's been a showpiece for performing arts in D.C. since the venue opened in 1971. And it's been a hugely prestigious place for performers visiting from all over the globe and to showcase American talent. There has been a lot of confusion around the closing itself. On Wednesday, the center's current executive director and chief operating officer, Matt Floca, said the building's current closure is, quote, temporary. The same day, a staff member at one of the law firms representing Joyce Beatty, the Democratic congresswoman from Ohio who's suing Trump and the board, submitted a sworn statement to the court. She said she witnessed a forklift ram into the building's pillars several times on Wednesday as construction crews were putting up those barriers. And then yesterday, 8 architecture and culture groups who filed a separate lawsuit against the Kennedy Center board last May asked the court to appoint a receiver or independent monitor, some neutral other party, to protect the building and the institution.
15: Any answer from the court on that?
16: Not yet, A, but I will keep following. And I think there's another point worth making here. The Kennedy Center really prided itself on making free public programming 365 days a year, which is pretty remarkable for a performing arts venue of that size and scope. So whatever happens, there's the real possibility of a huge change to the landscape in Washington, D.C., not just in terms of the architecture, but also in terms of the cultural landscape.
15: That's NPR's Anastasia Siulka. Thanks a lot.
16: Thanks for having me.
14: Joining me now is one of the attorneys fighting the Trump administration in court over its attempts to rename, close, and renovate the Kennedy Center according to Trump's specifications. Norm Eisen is a former White House ethics lawyer and former U.S. ambassador who also co-founded Democracy Defenders Action. That's one of the legal groups representing Democratic Congresswoman Joyce Beatty, an ex officio member of the Kennedy Center board who's been battling the administration in court. Mr. Eisen, thanks so much for joining us.
18: Thanks for having me, Michelle.
14: So, a federal judge has allowed the Kennedy Center's board to close the building temporarily. You had tried to stop that from happening. The administration now says the main building is closed for 7 days for repairs. Does your client disagree that there's a public safety concern, or do you think that closing the whole building is just a ruse?
18: Donald Trump slapped his name on this building, and it drove artists and audiences away and cratered the very successful ongoing operation of the Kennedy Center. He's closing it to cover up the fact that of his mismanagement. Look, obviously, Congress appropriated $257 million for repairs. The money is sitting there, but the plan was always to repair in stages. If you have to adjust public access to a portion of the building while you do construction in that portion, that's fine. There's no need to close this entire building. There's certainly no need to demolish it. And the court stopped that in its tracks.
14: So the judge in this case says the Kennedy Center Board has to give at least 30 days notice if it decides to destroy the building or significantly overhaul it. But as we heard, he didn't say anything about congressional approval. Do you interpret this to mean that the judge believes that the president and the board do have the authority to tear down the building if they deem it necessary?
18: Absolutely not. The judge has made very clear, including in our repeated wins on the naming of the building, that Donald Trump can't rename it for himself. What an absurd suggestion that Congress has legislated the operations of this building, naming and otherwise. That's an emergency order that is intended to hold things in place, because we all saw that shocking picture that Donald Trump was holding a huge poster, apparently, Kennedy Center demolished. So the judge has frozen things. They have zero authority under the laws governing the Kennedy Center to demolish it. That was a snap order that we got. We worked overnight. As you heard, there were a blizzard of motions by our legal team, and we succeeded. There will be no demolition. Donald Trump's name will never go on the building, and it will never be demolished.
14: Well, look, as we just heard from Anastasia, a member of your legal team said she witnessed a forklift ramming into building pillars. Now, here's why this is significant. The Trump administration has demolished the east wing of the White House and began building this huge ballroom, all while a legal battle was still underway. Ultimately, the Supreme Court did allow it to happen without addressing the underlying legality. So the question here is, do you think that the administration is already trying to cause permanent changes or damage to the building? And do you have any confidence that you and other litigators addressing this can keep the Kennedy Center from facing a different fate than the White House, the East Wing, has already done?
18: I do think that the administration is contemplating demolition out of embarrassment and humiliation. First, because affixing Donald Trump's name destroyed the artist and audience base. And second, because the court won't let him keep his name on there, and he's saying the quiet part out loud. I am confident, unlike the East Wing, we had litigation in place. We had judge assigned. We immediately went to the judge. We got an order. And before the demolition had substantially commenced, there has been some glancing damage that they started to do. We got that order. And the Kennedy Center will not meet the fate of the East Wing.
14: Do you have any more to tell us, though, about this, what your colleague witnessed about this forklift ramming into
18: building?
14: Is there any more you can tell us about that?
18: Our wonderful co-counsel, we work on this case with the Washington Litigation Group, together with Democracy Defenders Action, and one of the lawyers from our wonderful co-counsel went down there because we wanted to know, is the Kennedy Center open or not? We'd been told by the government that it was a temporary fire drill. No, it was closed. And while our colleague was there, she saw a forklift ramming into some of the pillars that the seemingly massive construction fencing that was going up and other indicators suggested to us, wow, this demolition could be a reality. We better race to court. That was one of those 9 motions, and we won.
14: And you're convinced that that has stopped?
18: They will not demolish the Kennedy Center on our watch. It will never bear the name of Donald Trump either. I'm convinced of those 2 things. I do think that the shocking mismanagement and negligence of Donald Trump and his administration is doing damage, and we're going to keep litigating that.
14: That's Norm Eisen. He's a former White House ethics lawyer and co-founder of Democracy Defenders Action, which is suing the Trump administration over its effort to rename and renovate the Kennedy Center according to Mr. Trump's specifications. Mr. Eisen, thank you.
18: Thanks, Michelle.
15: The White House has withdrawn its nominee to lead the U.S. Immigration and Customs Enforcement less than 3 months after President Trump picked him. Here's NPR's Sergio Martinez-Beltran.
19: Lance Scheuer's nomination came at a moment of change. He was a close ally of the new Homeland Security Secretary, Mark Wayne Mullen, but Scheuer had no experience in immigration enforcement. That's something critics brought up often. He does have a law enforcement background. Most recently, he served as a major at the Oklahoma Highway Patrol. It's unclear why the Trump administration is withdrawing his nomination. The White House did not respond to NPR's request for comments. Trump has described Scheuer as a, quote, patriot, and says he has decades of experience locking up the worst of the worst. The last time the Senate confirmed a director for ICE was during the Obama administration. This is the latest setback at the Department of Homeland Security, which has shed some of its top leadership this year. Secretary Mullen has tried to distance himself from controversies preceding him, like the aggressive, sometimes deadly immigration enforcement operations in Chicago and Minneapolis. Under his watch, ICE arrests have reached a record monthly high, in part because of partnerships with local law enforcement. Sergio Martinez Beltran, NPR News, Austin, Texas.
15: This is NPR News.
9: 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You have been hearing about the latest headwinds that President Trump is facing, from the legal battle over the Kennedy Center's fate. Trump wants his name on the building and is threatening to demolish it. Coming up, we'll have the latest headlines from the Texas newsroom. 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
0: And you'll join so many folks across North Texas who are part of this membership community, including Marcus Lopez in Dallas, who made a contribution this morning and is helping KERA get closer to that 100 member total that will unlock $10,000 from an anonymous donor. 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And I love the design. It says power to the public. 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Super cool. Also love that it's a glass mug. I like black coffee, so it's nice to see the black coffee in a glass mug. I don't know, maybe that's a me thing, but I love it. 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

0: time.
1: Jonathan talks about lease terms because that is a common arrangement for these data centers. Companies like Meta are planning to rent these buildings rather than own them outright.
2: These are scenarios that investors have to consider when they're deciding whether to lend money to the hyperscalers, money that they might not make back for decades. And again, if you have savings invested in a bond fund, that's your money at work. Weilin Wong,
1: Ricky Mulvey, NPR News.
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5: Thank you for joining us on 90.1 KERA News. I'm Nicole Osei, and joining us is Andy Canales. You have been listening to the stock market hitting record highs, mostly thanks to tech stocks benefiting from investor optimism surrounding data center development. But the bond market is telling a different story. Coming up, Sam Baker will give us the latest stories from across North Texas. It is $5 Friday. 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
5: Andy, you mentioned it's $5 Friday, but we've also got something even more special. 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
6: And I mentioned we've heard from a lot of North Texans already this morning. We want to thank Syed Ahmed in Richardson, who said KERA News covers really good information that you do not find anywhere else. 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
0: The prices get higher, but wages don't seem to change. How affordability is weighing on some Nebraskans before a key congressional race. 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
9: Casa Manana, presenting Ain't Too Proud, The Life and Times of the Temptations. 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
10: For KERA News, I'm Sam Baker. Arlington police will hold a news conference later this morning about an officer-involved shooting that occurred late last night. Officers responded to a home on West Lovers Lane for a suicidal subject call. An officer fired his weapon at a man armed with a knife. He died later at a local hospital. No officers were hurt. Investigations are underway. Dallas State House member Venton Jones has apologized for honoring R&B singer Chris Brown at his concert in Arlington last Saturday. KERA's Bianca Rodriguez-Mora reports Jones and Congresswoman Jasmine Crockett drew backlash for their appearances there.
11: In a statement shared to social media, Jones acknowledged the black women he may have hurt with his decision to honor Brown. Jones said he intended to use the moment to connect with voters ahead of the November midterms. He and Crockett attended the concert to present Brown with a congressional record and a state resolution. Many people expressed concern over Brown's history of domestic violence. In his statement, Jones apologized for the, quote, pain he caused survivors of domestic and sexual abuse. Brown later criticized Jones, accusing him of apologizing for fear of losing voters. For KERA News, I'm Bianca Rodriguez-Mora.
10: This is KERA News.
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12: This is Morning Edition from NPR News. I'm A. Martinez in Los Angeles, California.
4: And I'm Michelle Martin in Washington, D.C. Good morning. Republican majorities in Congress are at risk in the 2026 midterms. President Trump, though, is still talking about 2020. But how much do GOP voters and candidates still care about false claims about election fraud? NPR's Sam Greenglass reports.
13: A few months after President Trump pressed Georgia's Secretary of State to find enough votes to reverse his 2020 loss, Mike Collins launched a bid for the U.S. House, claiming Trump did win Georgia.
14: Georgians are sick and tired of weak-kneed, spineless politicians who won't fight for Trump, get to the bottom of 2020, and fix our elections.
13: Collins won that election. Now he's running for Senate, maintaining that the 2020 election was stolen. It's one reason Trump endorsed him in the primary over two alternatives.
15: It worries me for him to get elected. He would not have been my first choice.
13: At a farmer's market in the Atlanta suburbs, I met a voter in athleisure named Lynn. She asked NPR to use only her first name for fear of being ostracized from her community. Lynn is a lifelong Republican, but is considering voting for Democratic Senator John Ossoff, in part because Collins' claims about 2020 really bother her.
15: I get concerned anytime someone gets pulled into those ridiculous looking back discussions.
13: Finishing a plate of grits, Republican Austin Sapp says he believes election fraud does happen, but he's also ready for the president to move on from relitigating 2020.
16: It is what it is. He lost, then he won. Beating a dead horse serves no purpose. What is your platform? What are you going to do for me?
13: Just 1% of voters in a New York Times Siena College poll out this week said election integrity is the top issue deciding their vote this November. After 2020, Gabe Sterling with the Georgia Secretary of State's office was one of the most visible officials pushing back on Trump's false claims, warning people could get hurt. He says that's not the climate now.
17: It's really big with the media and the far edges of both parties. Regular humans have given this up a long time ago.
13: Sterling says the 2020 obsession is mostly alive among diehard activists, though that's not insignificant. Some now hold key positions on state and local election boards, and they vote in Republican primaries. Sterling spoke with lots of these voters this year as he ran in the GOP primary for Secretary of State. He stood firm on Georgia's elections being free and fair, and he did not win.
17: I would say things like Georgia has the cleanest voter list in America. It would get some boos and hisses, but I would just keep on pounding away.
13: In primaries elsewhere, some one-time critics of Trump's claims have come to embrace them. In Michigan, the GOP Senate nominee Mike Rogers once called Trump's Georgia pressure campaign more gangster than presidential. But while making a 2024 Senate bid, he refused to answer who won in 2020. Then at a local Republican meeting last fall, after losing that race, Rogers claimed the Senate seat was stolen from him.
18: Now, there was some ballots that showed up at 5:30, I wish I were kidding, in a van, and that swung the election on us, and it happened to be here in Detroit.
13: Michigan Republican strategist Jason Rowe says candidates see echoing Trump's claims as a condition for his support.
19: Frankly, I think most of the elected officials that still talk about it, it's not necessarily a sincerely held belief. It's usually at like a Republican Central Committee meeting, and it's throwing red meat to the base.
13: That red meat could turn off swing voters in a toss-up state. So come fall,
19: I can't imagine any Republican in a general election spending one penny in paid advertising talking about what happened in 2020.
13: And yet Trump is still talking about it, potentially to the detriment of his party's majorities. The president nearly halted Congress as he demanded more voting restrictions and has attempted to take unprecedented control of the voting process. Gabe Sterling says this fixation is by design.
17: It distracts from the Iran war. It distracts from the Epstein files. And this is the ground on which they want to fight.
13: Sterling also says Trump seems to be laying the groundwork to shift blame if Republicans lose. And if that happens, claims about rigged elections could find an audience once again. Sam Greenglass, NPR News.
5: I'm Nicole Osei, and you're listening to 90.1 KERE News. The city of Dallas started using AI-powered cameras attached to garbage trucks. Just ahead in 15 minutes, we'll dive deeper into an investigation into the cameras and why homeowners are pushing back in 15 minutes on North Texas Now.
2: The prices get higher, but wages don't seem to change. How affordability is weighing on some Nebraskans before a key congressional race. That story on All Things Considered from NPR News.
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4: The changing nature of modern warfare is making it harder to get medical supplies to the front lines and safely evacuate casualties. Those are challenges that apply to wounded military dogs, too. Jay Price reports from Fort Bragg, North Carolina.
20: This is your normal, happy resting position for a dog that's sitting like...
21: The furry patient was unconscious, had an obvious leg wound, and was struggling for air.
22: And... Yeah, you're in.
21: In went a breathing tube, past a set of teeth that were pretty fearsome, even though they were fake.
22: So then once he's in, you basically take and close the mouth down,
0: You'd be able to give oxygen.
21: The patient, a sophisticated 60-pound mannequin dog named Diesel, could simulate a pulse and breathing and could even growl and whimper.
0: Take this out, and we don't have a tip here to hold it in place, but now you'd be good, right?
21: The most unusual thing about this training exercise was who was getting the training from the veterinarians. A group of Army medics whose normal job is keeping humans alive on the front lines. The lessons included basics like how to muzzle a dog, stop bleeding, dose drugs, treat a collapsed lung, and reading dogs' body language about their condition. Captain Karen Hood, a veterinary corps officer with the Fort Bragg-based 44th Medical Brigade, was helping with the training. She says veterinarians do deploy for combat, but typically are kept well back from the front lines.
1: Having a medic at the point of injury can make a really big impact, even if it's just stopping a dog from bleeding out. That could be enough to save its life.
21: That's become especially important on modern battlefields where enemies can have swarms of drones overhead around the clock, making it all but impossible to quickly evacuate the wounded, human or canine. And the Army is not only cross-training medics, it's also working to improve its practices for canine casualty care.
6: We have several groups in the Department of War who've collected and digitized the medical records from our working dogs in combat and beyond. And we are currently collating this data in conjunction with the Joint Trauma System, who has already done all of this for our human warfighter trauma records.
21: Lieutenant Colonel Emily Corbin is in the U.S. Army Veterinary Corps. She leads two departments at the Army Institute of Surgical Research.
6: We can mine that data to determine the knowledge gaps where we need more research.
21: An early study using the data has underlined that wounded dogs often pose the same medical challenges as wounded soldiers. Blood loss, for example, is a top cause of trauma-related mortality for both.
6: So the same things that we're researching for the human side, we're also researching on the canine side. For example, strategies for shelf-stable blood products that could be carried to the remote warfront and remain shelf-stable without needing cold supply chain, like whole blood.
21: The Defense Department has about 1,600 military working dogs. Their jobs include finding bombs, sniffing out drugs, tracking people, and providing non-lethal force. And the efforts to improve their trauma care are part of a progression toward regarding them more like teammates. Until the year 2000, when a law opened them up for adoption, military dogs were treated as equipment and typically euthanized when their service ended. Thousands were left behind or killed when the Vietnam War ended. Attitudes are different now.
6: They are treated similarly to our service members. They're considered service members. They're amazing animals. Their athleticism, their work drive, their ability to be a force multiplier is just so humbling.
21: Military dogs can also represent a sizable government investment of more than $75,000 each. So there's real-world incentive to keeping them healthy. But even that dollar figure may pale in comparison to the incalculable emotional tug they have on many soldiers. For NPR News, I'm Jay Price at Fort Bragg, North Carolina.
4: 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I'm Michelle Martin.
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5: This is 90.1 KERE News. Thank you for joining us. I'm Nicole Osei with Andy Canales. You've been listening to the story about the military war dogs and what they're facing. Coming up, the city of Dallas started using AI-powered cameras attached to garbage trucks, and there's pushback from residents. The North Texas Now team will soon break down the investigation. 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

0: donation. And that is so true. 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
0: Yeah, Nicole, I love this mug. I love a glass mug for one, but also same just here. 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I mean, you know, what else is there to say? 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It is Power to the Public. 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
5: Live from NPR News in Washington, I'm Korva Coleman. Stocks opened mixed this morning as legendary investor Warren Buffett steps aside from his role as chairman of Berkshire Hathaway. NPR's Scott Horsley reports the Dow Jones Industrial Average slipped about 180 points in early trading.
6: In a letter to shareholders, Warren Buffett writes, "Father Time always wins. He has, however, been generous with me." The 96-year-old is handing over the chairman's job to his son, Howard. Buffett had already stepped down as CEO late last year. In more than six decades at the helm of Berkshire Hathaway, Buffett built a conglomerate into a trillion-dollar company with businesses ranging from chocolates to car insurance. U.S. manufacturing output declined last month. Utility output was up, however, as sizzling summer temperatures boosted demand for air conditioning. And diesel prices jumped by a nickel a gallon overnight to a new record high of $6.44. Scott Horsley, NPR News, Washington.
5: Artificial intelligence leaders are divided over how to safely manage the rapidly advancing technology. Some warn stronger safeguards are needed, while others say each company should set its own pace. NPR's Windsor Johnston has more.
7: Anthropic's proposal, backed by several industry leaders, calls for slowing but not halting the development of increasingly powerful AI systems. It would place outside evaluators, such as Meter, inside leading AI labs. Professor Gary Marcus, an AI researcher at NYU, questions whether that oversight would be truly independent.
8: One of the things they said is they should use outside organizations like Meter, which actually has pretty close ties to some.

0: these companies. You have to ask what they would actually want done and who would actually do it.
1: Meta calls itself independent and says it accepts no funding for AI companies. Meta and NVIDIA oppose a coordinated slowdown, saying companies should make their own safety decisions. Windsor Johnston, NPR News.
2: Anthropic is a financial supporter of NPR. NPR has obtained an internal Homeland Security Department email. It raises questions about the Trump administration's plans for the midterm elections. Much of the email is redacted, but it does list certain jurisdictions that offer ballot materials in different languages. This comes with a Justice Department checklist of requirements to prosecute voting crimes. There's nothing in the document alluding to enforcement in the jurisdictions that are named. President Trump is facing pushback from a Republican congresswoman. Maria Elvira Salazar of Florida used her political ad this week to speak directly to Trump about immigration raids.
3: The same Hispanics who helped you get to the White House in 2024 feel betrayed today. I'm not talking about giving them amnesty. I'm talking about giving them a dignified life.
2: Salazar's Democratic opponent, Elliot Rodriguez, says Salazar has helped Trump. This is NPR.
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5: Good morning and happy Friday. It is September 18th and you're listening to North Texas Now. I'm Ron Corning. Miranda Suarez is off today. So over the summer, the city of Dallas started using AI-powered cameras attached to garbage trucks. The idea is to make code enforcement more efficient. So these cameras scan your yard and then you get a so-called courtesy notice suggesting repairs or fixes. And you're also issued a blight score. The NBC5 investigative team in Dallas broke this story earlier this month, and in new reporting last night, Scott Friedman updated the program's acceleration, and he also took a closer look at the notices being sent to homeowners, which some residents find confusing and misleading. Beyond that, the program may disproportionately impact homeowners who are not able to afford home repairs. I caught up with NBC5's Scott Friedman to dig deeper into what's going on here. Scott, I certainly appreciate you joining us with the latest on your reporting that you revealed last night. Seemingly, this has escalated from a warning to a citation. What are you hearing?
6: Yeah, Ron, what we found is we obtained a city record that shows that the city has issued now 57 citations to 34 different properties. These would be the first citations stemming from violations that these AI cameras first detected. And then the city says a human reviews the violations before a citation or notice is issued. We also learned that the city has now opened 300 new code enforcement cases on properties in Dallas where the cameras detected a violation. And 3,700 people have now received what the city calls a courtesy notice, which tells them we've detected violations on your property. It asks them to voluntarily take care of those violations. And it suggests if you don't do this, you could face further enforcement action. The city is saying you're not going to get a citation directly as a result of one of those courtesy notices. But if an inspector comes back down the road, neighbor complains, you could get a citation. So clearly, these cameras are detecting a lot more things, leading to more and more action at City Hall.
5: I want to be technically accurate. I had said they would receive a warning. They're calling it a courtesy notice. But if it leads to a citation, it's serving the same purpose, really, as a warning. Warning, if you don't fix this, you could be cited and fined. Would that be the next step?
6: So, you know, a resident we interviewed about this who received one of these, and I'll hold it up here, one of these courtesy notices said to us that she found this very confusing. I mean, again, the notice says this is not a citation or a formal notice of violation, but it goes on to say, please correct violations promptly to avoid further enforcement action. So the language in the letter seems to suggest that this is a warning that you could face further action. You're not going to get a citation just because you received the courtesy notice. However, if the violations remain on the property and an inspector comes by later, you could.
5: For background, Scott, how many of these cameras are mounted on how many garbage trucks and at what cost?
6: Yeah, we don't have the exact number, but we know that the bulk of the fleet of what they call bulk trash trucks have been mounted with these. These are the trash trucks that pick up the heavier stuff that you leave on the curb for that once a month bulk trash pickup. So as those trucks go through the neighborhood, they're snapping pictures of every property. The city says that they anticipate just about every property in Dallas will have a photo taken once a month and that those records will be stored for a year.
5: For a year. And there's what has been dubbed a blight score that could be attached to your property. That score is 1 to 4, 4 being the worst. Is that right?
6: That's right. We found in a records request that we filed, we obtained the database of all of these detections from the city. And what we found was that in just 4 months, the cameras detected 21,000 possible code violations on properties. And at each one of those more than 21,000 locations, the system assigns this blight score. And as you said, 4 is the most severe violations. 1 is the least. We asked the city what they do with that. They tell us that they use the blight score just to prioritize these detections for review by a human code compliance officer. The concern that we've heard in neighborhoods and from some civil liberties groups, when they hear the term blight, they worry that a city may use that as a pretext for ramping up code enforcement in a certain neighborhood, and particularly in communities that are gentrifying. The worry that we heard from some residents is, are they going to start increasing enforcement to try to drive people out to, you know, see if the city can then eventually get that property to private developers who may have other ideas for it? The city insists that that's not the case, that that's not their intent here. They also say that they don't profile, any particular property. They don't look at demographics in terms of deploying these cameras. But in the reporting last night, we showed that of the 57 new citations that the city has issued, the first 57 that have been issued, 68% of those went to 3 city council districts that are in southern Dallas that are predominantly Black and Hispanic. And at City Hall, we've heard from City Council Member Chad West, who's expressed some concern that this could become, in his words, inadvertently a tax on the poor, that you could see these cameras detect more violations in poorer communities and in communities of color, and that may lead to more citations and more fines.
5: And a blight score, if it were publicly available, could incentivize developers to offer less than what a property might be worth for the sake of development, therefore leading to gentrification. I'm wondering more broadly how this fits into what we're hearing with flock cameras, civil liberties, invasion of privacy. That seemed to be a thread through in your reporting, that citizens are growing increasingly concerned about that.
6: Yeah, and this debate about these cameras comes at an interesting time, right, as we're hearing this nationwide debate over flock cameras. The contractor that provides these cameras to the city of Dallas insists that these are very different than a flock camera. They do not connect directly to any law enforcement database, the contractor says. The images are stored for a year, but it's a once a month photo of the property. This is not an ongoing kind of thing the way a flock camera is on a street corner every single day. The contractor also says that the system blurs license plates and faces automatically, and that the system's not searchable for those things, that they can't go into it. The contractor or the city can't go into it and say, search for your license plate number to see what property it may have been parked in front of. So that's what they're saying about the distinctions between this and a system like Flock.
5: You had a realtor who I think made a really good point. He said many of these folks in these neighborhoods might be seniors on fixed incomes. You spoke to a couple of them as well. Why are there not programs that accompany this sort of thing to allow seniors who may not have the resources to stay in their homes?
6: And the city says it does have some programs like that. I think that's more through the housing department than through code. But that's a question that we've been asking. When they send this courtesy notice, for example, why does it not include information about where homeowners can turn if they need that kind of assistance. They've told us that they'll continue to consider that. And I think you're going to hear more discussion about that likely coming up at a briefing in October. Councilmember West has requested that the city manager and staff brief a council committee about this to get answers to some of those questions. West had suggested withdrawing funding for this program in the city budget that just passed. He held back on that, pulled back the request to withhold the money because the city manager offered to provide this more comprehensive briefing coming up in October. And so as a community, I think the real crux of this debate is cameras allow us to do this. They, in the words of the code compliance department, allow the city to be a lot more efficient, which means that they can detect a lot more violations. The question now is, as a city, what are we going to do with all of that information if this program continues?
5: Scott Friedman, investigative reporter with NBC5 in Dallas. Scott, thank you. And the city of Dallas has a three-year, $2.5 million contract with the company that provides those AI cameras. We certainly appreciate NBC5's investigative work, and we will keep you updated on this story as well. Coming up, North Texas Now's managing producer, Becca Moore, will join us to look back at some of the top stories from this past week. We'll hear about the new Dallas city budget that was just approved and get an update on South Lake Pride after the city council denied a festival permit for the gathering last night. But first, we've got our executive producer, Stephen Becker, in the studio because we are in the midst of our fall membership campaign. Stephen, nice to have you here this morning. You typically are behind the scenes helping us get this show on the air every day.
7: Yeah, you guys are letting me on the other side of the glass today, and I'm happy to be here because today is $5 Friday. We're asking that you start your $5 monthly donation to fund the news that you rely on here every day at KERA. And when KERA News hears from 100 members today, a gift of $10,000 will unlock from an anonymous donor. So we're asking that you show your support now and help unlock these funds and help us get to that 100 member goal so that we can, again, hit that $10,000 gift. But the thing is, don't worry too much about all 100. Just remember, worry about you. You know, you are the one person that you have total control over. So sign up now. Take advantage of this $5 Friday deal and do your part.
5: You're selling my mother. You worry about you. Don't worry about other people. It's interesting because in highlighting, I think, NBC5's investigative work, it is a case in point that we appreciate the advocacy journalism that's happening all around the city and have no problem joining forces with other institutions that are also providing great work. But our original reporting here as well from our KERA newsroom, it's all broadcast thanks to the support of listeners in the North Texas community. Without federal funding, member support is more critical now than ever. So start that monthly donation here. As Stephen said, on $5 Friday, we know you believe that transparency and fair reporting matter.
7: You know, when you contribute now, you are keeping fact-based reporting free for everyone in your community. And Ron, you and I have been in the biz long enough that fact-based reporting used to just be called reporting, right? But now we have to sort of like caveat these
5: things. We have to qualify it.
7: Right. And it's unfortunate that that is the case. But the good thing is that you have KERA to rely on to know that you are getting the facts, the context that you need to understand stories and to become, you know, a better resident of your town, a better citizen of this country, a better voter come November. You are able to come to KERA and get reliable, fact-based information to help you make better decisions in your life. And what we're asking is that you support the efforts here to be able to help you live and, you know, move among the world in a more efficient and better and smarter way. So you can do that when you become a member now. You can do that at keranews.org/give. Or if it's easier, give us a call. We are at 888-694-6931.
5: And let me just say that the show you're listening to right now, North Texas Now, is a new offering from KERA News. We launched on June 15th. Stephen, we're celebrating our third month anniversary here. There are around DFW, North Texas, billboards that are letting you know that we are here as a resource for the community. And this has all happened, this growth and this new offering of this show has happened against the backdrop of a loss of federal funding, which only underscores what you have done our listeners to help support the work that our newsroom does. And this is a two-way street. 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Here's the number again, 888-694-6931.
7: And as we said, it is $5 Friday. 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
5: I don't even have one of these. 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
5: Yeah, you've been
7: I
5: here.
7: Love all of them individually.
5: I want people to know, how long have you been here?
7: You know what, Ron? Just this week, I hit 18 years.
5: Did you not want to celebrate what you kept this anniversary? What? Oh, silent applause
7: silent
5: here in the
7: applause,
5: studio.
7: Silent applause, the public radio way.
5: No, I think that's important. So we're planning for your 20-year anniversary coming up. That will be the milestone. That will be the milestone. So you've got a collection of mugs that show the evolution of the KERA logo
7: over
5: the years.
7: Let's just say I've got some old KERA logos on some of these mugs.
5: But behind that logo is still the tenets of journalism and fact-based reporting that we care so much about here. 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
5: Thank you for listening to North Texas Now. I'm Ron Corning, and joined in studio now by our managing producer, Becca Moore. It's a revolving door of folks here this morning. We're going to get everybody
10: in
5: the
10: chair.
5: It's a party.
10: Yeah.
5: It is a party here on North Texas Now on Fridays. We want to start with the city of Dallas's $5.6 billion budget. It was passed this week. And we did, Becca, touch on this ever so briefly yesterday, but we want to dig a little deeper here.
10: Yes. So the budget, basically, it was a mixed bag, as we talked about yesterday. So there's increased funding for police, for fire departments, but there's been a decrease in funding for some other areas that will affect library hours, housing, arts and culture. Particularly the thing that I found most interesting about this budget that was passed is the library funding aspect, which we've talked about a lot here on North Texas Now.
5: They're not getting as much as last year. So the plan now is to turn 5 branches into flagship locations, but with expanded hours and services. Other non-flagship locations will see their hours reduced. But there is some good news here. No branch closures, and 25 positions that were previously cut have been restored. So again, as you point out, it's a mixed bag. There is still a net loss here.
10: Yes.
5: But we had painted a picture and we had talked to leadership at the Dallas Public Library System and so forth. And, you know, this was a deep cut for them. So some of that has been restored.
10: Yeah. And I think the expanded services, I'm interested to see what some of those services are. I know earlier this summer, we talked to someone who was a volunteer teacher in the English as a Second Language courses at the library, which have since found a new location to operate out of and still teach those classes and have those classes available. But I'm wondering if part of these services that are being restored are going to include those classes.
5: Yeah, as we are, and we'll follow up on that. In the meantime, have we read the tea leaves on this one? I don't want to put ourselves in a position to speculate. I'm just going to put this out there. Saving City Hall has been a huge effort by an organized group here. We know
10: absolutely.
5: That's gotten very, very heated. There are leadership who believe it's time to reinvest and use that property for something else, maybe move to another location. There is no money in this budget for the deferred maintenance on City Hall. So any maintenance issues will, I suppose, continue to be deferred. And what does that say about the overall standing of City Hall moving forward?
10: Right. Yeah, we really don't know what that means for the future of City Hall or whether our city council will continue to operate out of City Hall. So we'll have to keep our eye on that and see.
5: It's a big story. To Southlake now, last night, our Mid-Cities reporter, Andy Lusk, was at the Southlake City Council meeting, and they denied a permit for Pride Fest for LGBTQ plus members. What do we make of it?
10: Yeah, it's kind of confusing because the Southlake City Council, it wasn't immediately clear why they didn't approve this permit. The council didn't ask any questions to April Drayson. She's one of the organizers of this event. It would have been the second year for Pride Kelso on October 3rd, and that's held at a local church there in Southlake. So we don't really know why it was turned down. Drayson, who Andy Lusk, our Mid-Cities reporter, talked to, said she was pretty shocked at this vote.
11: So I'm definitely settling into a real sadness for the LGBTQ plus community that is very alive and well within Southlake and Keller.
5: So it should also be noted that in August, the city's Planning and Zoning Commission recommended approving the permit. So something has changed between August, or they weren't inclined to take the recommendation of the Planning and Zoning Commission when they recommended that in August. It's only, what, a month or so later now.
10: Yeah.
5: April Drayson saying that they'll continue in some form or fashion, but what will that look like? Will that be a private space? Will they be renting it out, a space that won't involve permits?
10: Right, and this was originally supposed to be held at the St. Martin in the Fields Episcopal Church there in Southlake, and the Reverend Ellen Singer, she told Andy that the church's attitude is welcoming of everyone without exception. They were really excited about this event, and she said that she's praying that it can happen in some form someday. Again, like you said, we don't know what form that's going to take at this point, but they are all the organizers of this event seem to be looking at their future options here.
5: All right. Well, still to come here, you've no doubt heard the phrase adopt, don't shop. Well, tomorrow is Puppy Mill Awareness Day, and we'll hear from two organizations who are working to protect animals from inhumane treatment.
12: That puppy in the window costs a lot, and it has high interest rates, and it comes from out-of-state breeders.
5: That conversation's coming up in just a few moments. But first, I want to thank Becca Moore for being here for our news roundup. Becca, thank you. And Stephen Becker, our executive producer, is back here as we continue with $5 Friday during our member campaign this fall.
7: Yeah, it's $5 Friday, and it's a chance for you to take advantage of a wonderful opportunity that we have. 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
5: And the coverage we just provided of the Southlake meeting last night is really a case in point that our reporters in the KERA newsroom are all over North Texas, all hours of the day and night, as needed to really go deeper into the stories that matter to you. And in this case, a follow-up will certainly be in order to find out what's really taking shape in our communities, in this case, Southlake, and their denial of this permit.
7: And I would just say to that point, you know, If you've ever been to a city council meeting or a school board meeting or whatever, they're typically long and kind of boring, sprinkled with little bits of very important things. But you kind of have to be there to know when those important things happen. You can't just guess. And, you know, like you said, Andy was on top of it. And that's the kind of reporting that you are contributing to when you become a member, because you just have to be out there. This is stuff that you can't just do from a desk at a coffee shop, right? You have to be in the moment at those meetings. We're happy to provide the reporting power to be there, and we're able to do that through your support. You are the ones that are funding the effort to, again, make sure we do our best to cover all of North Texas. When you become a member now, you are supporting that effort. So you can do that now, again, at keranews.org/give.
5: And KERA News is the largest locally owned newsroom in North Texas. There's a lot of consolidation going on in the media industry, and that can compromise journalism and boots on the ground journalism, as Stephen was saying, to be in those meetings, to hear that one thing that might otherwise go undetected, that really, if you go beyond it, has real implications in the community. So when KERA lost federal funding last year, this community stepped up to keep us fully funded. And we hear from you often about the value that we provide in your lives. And we want to share right now what we are hearing from you this morning.
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15: 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I'm the Senior Manager of Business Development at NPR.
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5: And we do have feedback from you that we will share, but that, of course, are the people behind the scenes who work in public media who really care, who many of whom were listeners before they came to work in public radio and understand the value that it provided to them in their daily lives. 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
5: 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And we'll have more North Texas Now on this $5 Friday during our pledge campaign. Stay with us.
16: Thank you. The prices get higher, but wages don't seem to change. How affordability is weighing on some Nebraskans before a key congressional race. 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
8: 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UT Southwestern, the future of medicine, down to a science. 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
20: You're listening to North Texas Now. I'm Ron Corning. Tomorrow is Puppy Mill Awareness Day, which is meant to highlight some of the unethical practices used by some dog breeders. Colby Monick from the Texas Humane Legislation Network and Liz Schultz from the SPCA of Texas are both heavily involved in efforts to get stronger animal protections in Texas. They joined us here with a few of their adoptable puppies, Apollo and Rocky, to share how we can better protect animals in the state and how to distinguish a good dog breeder from a bad one. Liz, Colby, this is a North Texas Now first. We have puppies in the studio, Apollo and Rocky. Thank you so much.
12: Thank you.
20: The work that you do, Colby, as an organization statewide in Texas, describe for people what your mission is.
12: Sure. We're the Texas Humane Legislation Network. We're the only statewide advocacy organization that advocates for the humane treatment of animals. We've been around for 50 years. We just celebrated our 50th anniversary. And any legislation that you see at the statewide level that's been passed to help the humane treatment of animals, THLN has had a hand in that.
20: How are we doing as a state? I know your work is still ahead of you, but what have some of the milestone accomplishments been that you think have put us where we need to be?
12: You know, we have strengthened our cruelty laws here in Texas. We've recently passed the Safe Outdoor Dogs Act, which was the tethering bill. That was a really hard feat for us. Mm-hmm. There's just a lot of work to do in Texas. We've done a lot of amazing things over the last 50 years. But today I'd really like to talk about ethical pet sales. That is our priority legislation moving into the next legislative session. That starts in January. We've tried to pass it over the last couple of sessions and for Puppy Mill Awareness Day. This is one of the best ways that we can end the puppy mill pipeline in the state of Texas.
10: So for someone who might be looking to adopt a dog, what are some things to look out for to know that they're either buying or, I mean, obviously you all would probably say adopt, don't shop. But if someone did want to buy a dog, what's a good rule of thumb, things to look out for to make sure that they're not supporting these puppy mills?
12: Well, I would say that you should go to your local shelter, SPCA of Texas, and find your next family companion there. I'm sure y'all have heard the song, "How Much Is That Puppy in the Window?"
20: Yeah.
12: Well, that puppy in the window cost a lot, and it has high interest rates, and it comes from out-of-state breeders. Just think about that. If you are looking for a purebred dog, you can actually find them at your local shelter. We do support ethical breeding, so we would just suggest if you are going to shop from a breeder that you look at the mom, you understand the situation in which these puppies are being born, these cats are being born, and take a look at the mom and make sure that they're being treated humanely.
20: Liz, I know there's been a lot of awareness. You're with the SPCA of Texas. You've got little Rocky there with you. There's been a lot of awareness around adopt, don't shop, is it making a difference? Are you starting to see a shift that more people are coming to you inquiring and with questions about adopting?
0: We are. We absolutely are. There has been a, you know, a growing movement amongst, you know, the members of our community who are interested in adopting. And when they're doing their research, they're finding local animal shelters first. Mm. And there are studies out there that show that nationwide, if an extra 6% of people chose to adopt from their local animal shelter instead of a puppy mill or a backyard breeder, we could actually end euthanasia in shelters. So we are making progress. We are getting very close. We are seeing that foot traffic. Our adoption numbers are up year over year, and we're very, very, very excited about where we're headed with that.
20: I'm wondering legislatively where things stand right now in terms of shutting down the puppy mill epidemic in Texas.
10: He really likes you, Ron.
12: That's a great question. So we're working really hard to pass ethical pet sales. So that is one of the major ways that we can end that pipeline into the state of Texas for out-of-state breeders.
20: Which would dissuade the out-of-state breeders from reaching out to consumers here.
12: That's right. There's also several other issues. So like roadside sales, mm-hmm. when you pass by, you may

0: see a truck set up and puppies or cats in the back of the truck. So we support anything that eliminates roadside sales of animals as well. Basically, Texas Humane Legislation Network wants you to go to a shelter and purchase your next companion animal that way, and help end the overcrowding in our shelters.
1: How many times does someone get a puppy, they get home, they're like, this is a little more than I bargained for, and you have to sort of counsel them through it?
2: Oh my gosh, I would say it happens less than you think, actually.
1: Because you do a good job preparing them on the front end, do you not?
2: We do. So we at the SPCA of Texas practice something called open adoptions. So it's a conversational-based approach where we're asking questions. We're building that relationship. We're building that trust. It flows both ways. And so if somebody comes in and say that I'm looking to adopt my first dog ever and I want a two-month-old puppy, we say, that's amazing. Did you know that they're sharks? So we're providing information. We're building that relationship. And then we're also setting ourselves up to be a resource for that person.
1: Thank you both for the work you do. Liz Schultz is with the SPCA of Texas. Colby Monning is with the Texas Humane Legislation Network. And Apollo and Rocky up for adoption at the SPCA of Texas.
3: Bring these sweet puppies home.
1: Thank you all.
0: Thank you so much.
2: Thank you.
1: That Apollo was trying to get me to take him home.
3: Oh, me too.
1: I don't know how Chloe would have felt about that if I'd shown up at home. With Apollo, I think it bears repeating as well some of the standards and practices we need to engage with when we're out there looking for puppies, because you could unwittingly find yourself involved with a puppy mill. Mm-hmm. So ask about the health history, birth location of the puppy. Ask breeders to show the parents and the living conditions. Seek breeders with small quantities, limited breeds, if in fact you're going that direction. But again, the main headline takeaway, adopt, don't shop. Our shelters really do a great job of taking care of the pets and also of preparing you to take care of the pets.
3: And I know our guest said this in the interview, but you would really be surprised how many purebred dogs also end up in shelters.
1: That is true.
3: So even if you're looking for a very specific kind of dog, go check out your local shelters first. You can even find adoptable dogs on like Pet Finder. You know, use some of those internet sites to kind of scour multiple different. I would know because I'm on these sites regularly, Ron, as I'm sure.
1: Well, I showed you that beautiful Cocker Spaniel, I think an English Cocker, who is coming from a shelter and being transported up to Maine, which is something else we talked about with the SPCA, is they do transport pets to other areas because we do have an inordinate number
3: here in Texas
1: of breeded dogs and of rescues and so forth. So yes, you can get a purebred there. And this is the kind of information here on KERA News and on North Texas Now that we want to bring you on a regular basis. Becca Moore is back with us as we launch our fall campaign. And you're listening right now because you value transparent, fact-based reporting. We would love for you to start your monthly gift now at keranews.org/give, or give us a call as well, 888-694-6931.
3: You know the value of public radio in your community. That's why you're listening to this show right now. This is a critical piece of civic infrastructure here in our community. And I think this puppy mill conversation and some of our other, we have a segment we like to call North Texas Cares. It's a perfect example of that infrastructure that we have stories highlighting the good work that people in our community are doing. And, you know, today's also not just a regular Friday, Ron. It's $5 Friday.
1: Yes, it is.
3: We're encouraging people to start their first $5 monthly donation to fund this news. And when we hear from 100 members today, a gift of $10,000 is going to be unlocked from an anonymous donor. 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
1: You know, I'm relatively new. We launched this show on June 15th. I started here at KERA News at the first of the year. And I'm always so moved by the people who give anonymously. 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
1: You're listening to North Texas Now. I'm Ron Corning. It would not be the State Fair of Texas without a great lineup of acts to take the stage at the Cotton Bowl. And, well, it seems they're drawing on some big KXT energy for this year's lineup. We've got Benji McPhail and Jackson Wisdorf here from 91.7 KXT. Hi, guys.
8: Hey, Ron.
9: Good morning.
1: So what's up with this alignment? Is it by design that you all sort of share some sensibilities here with music, Benji?
9: Yes, I would like to think so. You know, it's funny. We love to say we leave no stone unturned when it comes to finding great music from here in North Texas. Mm-hmm. And I think the same applies to the Texas State Fair. And so I'm not surprised that they have a lot of the same bands that we love sharing with everybody every single day. So, yeah, it's going to be a fun State Fair this year, and some amazing acts are a part of this one. So really looking forward to the State Fair.
1: All right, so we've divided this up here. You're going to handle some of the main acts, and Jackson, you're going to take us into the weeds with some of the more obscure, interesting sounding stuff, or the other way around. All right, so let's start with you, Jackson. You're going to give us one of your favorite main stage acts. What's happening?
8: Yeah, totally. October 11th is going to be a really big day. That's when Tripping Daisy and the Toadies are playing on the main stage. Two bands that have been in North Texas, Toadies from Fort Worth. Tripping Daisy from Dallas. Formed in the early 90s, they've been North Texas music staples for years. I grew up listening to them. It's really cool that they're playing on the same stage on the same day.
1: What about you, Benji? What are you looking forward to?
9: I mean, there's a lot of shows. You know, really, it starts on October 5th for me when Here Fort Worth, our good friends and partners from Fort Worth, they really love, you know, bringing acts up from the bottom and introducing them to a large audience. And they've got four artists that are a part of their stage. It's at the Bud Light stage at the Cottonwood Plaza is where you can check this out. And our good friend, Matthew McNeil, who just picked up the Jambaloo songwriting competition, is going to be headlining that.

0: We just created some amazing new music, and we debuted it a few weeks back on KXT.
1: It's great.
0: It is awesome. Mm-hmm. And, you know, I know she's got a lot more, you know, kind of in the vault, so to speak, and she can't wait to share it with so many people. So you don't want to miss La Belle when she's playing at that same stage on October 14th.
2: I intend to coerce her into coming into this studio after she performs. So she can sort of give us a breakdown on how it went and what it was like for her to be center stage, because she is very modest and we're not going to allow that.
0: Yeah.
2: Jackson, what else for you? Joy Alatakoon.

0: Yeah, Joy Ladekun. Great kind of mix between folk and pop. Wonderful artist that's been going at it for a really long time, and a really unique artist for the State Fair. Really pulls in her identity as being a queer woman of color into her lyrics, and they just shine. The lyrics shine. The music sounds great. And that's happening October 5th, again, on the main stage. That'll be a really fun one.
1: And we should say, I mean, there are, you know, alternative music acts here, but this is really meant to be, and by design, like, very family friendly, right? It's for everybody.
0: Yeah. Mm-hmm. Everyone can enjoy themselves.
2: Yeah. The great thing is, you know, if you want to just have a good time and you got a funnel cake and, you know, you're just hanging out on a Saturday afternoon, you've got great music to enjoy with. It really, you know, captures all of the environment and brings it full circle, so to speak.
1: Yeah. Larry G and Desi Five.
2: Oh, that's going to be a great day.
0: Awesome.
2: Yeah. Now, a couple of things about both these guys. Larry G, an amazing soul performer, and he was on our very first Homegrown Bites album and was dealing with some health issues, mm-hmm. and he is back, he is in great health, and he is ready to just blow up all over again.
3: I think she's had enough. I think I pulled the trigger on myself.
2: And then you got Desi Five, and if you've never seen Desi Five, oh my.
3: He

0: Understanding. Watch the live session he did in our KXT studios for a little preview.
1: And it's on YouTube.
0: Yes.
1: Yeah.
2: And he is a ball of fire. And, you know, we've already previewed some of the artists on our next coming Homegrown Bites. Desi 5 is on there as well. So, yeah, a little, you know, like we said, Texas State Fair definitely has their pulse on what's going on as well. And Desi 5, another artist that's just, he's big, but he's on the way to getting even bigger, if you know what I mean.
0: Mm-hmm. Good party time music, though, for sure. And always the best dressed in the room, for sure.
2: Yeah, 100%.
1: I sort of joked that they're drawing on KXT energy, but in truth, it sort of runs both ways, right? Like, they'll bring in acts that you'll say to yourself, oh, we have a place for them here at KXT.
2: Yeah. Oh, 100%. And, you know, I'm looking forward to, I mean, this list, it's stacked from day one. Mm-hmm. And there are so many artists that I have not had a chance to see. And thank goodness we were headquartered here in Fair Park. It's just an easy stroll across the parking lot and checking out some great bands. So I plan on doing as much of that as possible.
0: Yeah, conveniently, Fletcher's Corny Dog stands along the way as well. That doesn't hurt.
1: Exactly. And we'll make sure we post a comprehensive list of dates and showtimes. But what do we have for Larry G and Desi 5 in terms of when they're performing? Do we know?
2: We know that it's on the 16th. We don't have the set times yet. So, you know, I would say, you know, if you show up, what La Belle was telling me is it's a full day thing. Mm-hmm. I know she is literally performing from the morning to the evening. She's got like 6 or 7 sets. So chances are good you're going to run into one of those whenever you go through Cotton Bowl Plaza.
1: And you all do so many interesting engagements and events all year long, right? The homegrown stuff and the studio sessions. Where does this rank in the scope of the year, State Fair?
2: You know, it feels like it's a part of us in that, you know, we're here in Fair Park. We get to be a part of this. And so, you know, it really feels like it's an extension of KXT and the music that we support on every single day. So, yeah, it's right at the top.
1: Yeah, an exciting time, you guys. Thank you for coming by.
2: Oh, I'm glad to be here.
1: What's happening?
0: Yeah, thanks, Rob.
1: Benji McPhail, Jackson Wisdorf from 91.7 KXT. And thank you for joining us on North Texas Now on this Friday and here on 90.1 KERA News. I'm Ron Corning along with Stephen Becker, our executive producer, and it is our pledge campaign. Today is $5 Friday. 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
3: 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We are at 888-694-6931.
1: Sounds like you're a procrastinator. 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
4: My name is Hannah Stevens. I am from Fort Worth. As an adult, I've always listened to KERA. What I enjoy most about KERA is the consistency. I am somewhat of a creature of habit, like a lot of us are, and so I just enjoy knowing that a part of my morning routine, I'm listening to KERA as I make coffee, as I make my bed, as I pick out what I'm going to wear. If you're somebody who tunes in regularly, I would just ask, how often are you listening? Do you enjoy the content? Do you look forward to tuning in? You know, and if the answer is yes to all of those questions, then donate what you can, what you feel comfortable donating.
3: And you can make that donation now at keranews.org/give. I like what Hannah said about consistency. You know, KERA has been here for decades. In fact, I was a KERA kid, right? I grew up watching Mr. Rogers on Channel 13 and just kind of like the station has carried me all the way through to coming here to work every day, right? I've been so lucky to have KERA in my life from a very young perspective. And I know that so many people that are listening right now have had that same experience, right? Like the breadth of the KERA offerings has kept you coming back. You know, you get a little older and maybe you're a little more interested in listening to the news than watching Sesame Street, but that's fine, right? 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
1: And we love hearing from you, hearing from Hannah, hearing from Neil. 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That is, people who are giving now as adults remember being in the back seat on their way to school. 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
1: And again, it is this $5 Friday. 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
0: good
1: saying
0: description
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0: I have
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0: To
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0: Or give us a call, 888-694-6931. Thank you for being here with us on North Texas Now and for being a KERA News listener. Coming up here on the show on Monday, in July, Texas ended its deal with the contractor that ran much of North Texas's foster care system. We'll do a temperature check on the state of the North Texas foster care system after a new company took over management. Also, how some local indie coffee shops are balancing being an open third space while still being able to pay the bills. Don't loiter is the takeaway there. We're going to do a deep dive on that. Thank you, everyone. I'm Ron Corning along with Stephen Becker. This is North Texas Now. Have a great weekend. We'll see you Monday.
2: 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Allen Philharmonic, presenting Six String Symphony's new project, A Six String Odyssey, a group performance joined by Chloe Trevor on violin and Joseph Kuipers on cello, September 19th. 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
5: Live from NPR News in Washington, I'm Corva Coleman. President Trump is scheduled to attend a dinner tonight for donors to his super PAC, MAGA, Inc. NPR's Tamara Keith reports Trump-aligned groups have dropped more than $150 million to help Republican candidates in tough races this fall.
6: According to an NPR analysis of advertising reservations tracked by Ad Impact, Trump's aligned groups and other Republican political action committees are set to significantly outspend Democrats in every competitive Senate race, except for Georgia. Republican strategist Scott Jennings says this is the cavalry coming to help in a tough political environment.
7: Now the Republicans have enough money to make an actual argument, to draw a real contrast, to have a real debate. And in some of these districts, in some of these states, it's going to make a difference.
6: But as one Democratic operative put it, big money like this can buy an umbrella, but it can't change the weather. Tamara Keith, NPR News.
5: One of the issues facing Americans is increasing gas prices. Earlier this week, President Trump told supporters that the rising cost of gas is a small price to pay for what he's doing in Iran. But the motoring club AAA says the average cost of a gallon of regular gas is now $4.47. Mark Wolf leads the National Energy Assistance Directors Association.
8: There are very few products in the marketplace right now that are essential that have gone up by more than 50% in the last 6 months. These prices are skyrocketing, and the thing is, they have more room to go. We don't see any end in sight.
5: AAA says the average price for diesel climbed about a nickel overnight. It's now $6.45 a gallon. Last night, Health Secretary Robert F. Kennedy Jr. returned to the anti-vaccine organization he founded. NPR's Sydney Lupkins reports he gave a keynote address.
9: Kennedy spoke at the Children's Health Defense Conference for more than an hour. In his speech, he pointed out a rise in autism and other chronic conditions, but he was careful about not saying vaccines caused those conditions. Instead, Kennedy repeatedly said he wanted to search for answers from his position at the helm of the Department of Health and Human Services. He told the crowd that largely views vaccines as dangerous, that

0: Although they may have hoped he would change policies his first day, government is slow. He assured them they had friends in the White House. To register for the event, members of the media had to agree that they assumed all risks for attending the event, including, quote, exposure to illness or contagious disease. Sydney Lupkin, NPR News.
1: The AI company Anthropic says its model Claude is helping to design the next version of itself. Anthropic's CEO and other AI leaders have called for a slowdown on AI expansion and research. This is NPR. A federal judge has blocked any physical work on the Kennedy Center in Washington for at least 30 days. The order temporarily blocks any effort to demolish the building, as President Trump has suggested. The president has wanted to put his name back on the Performing Arts Center. A federal judge ordered it removed earlier this year, noting that federal law only allows Congress to change the Kennedy Center's name. Are you 65 or older? Do you have a story to tell? NPR is now accepting entries for our first ever senior podcast challenge. Here's NPR's Bob Mondello with the details.
2: 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And we'll invite our grand prize winner to Washington to watch their story air. What will we be listening for? Well, we've found over the years that the ones that really stand out are from people who bring a passion for the story they're telling. Maybe it's adjusting to retirement or life on a fixed income. There are health issues or the isolation that comes with divorce or the loss of a partner. And there are the rewards. There's romance and travel, grandchildren and learning. We'd love to hear those stories. 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I'm Bob Mondello.
1: Researchers say they've found a new species of cat in Bolivia. The small spotted tiger cat lives in Bolivian forests. 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
4: 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It's 10:06. Thank you for listening. I'm Joe Cozera, sitting in today, joined by my co-host, Alana Buenrostro. Good morning, Alana.
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4: 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There we go. We got the Texas Standard coming up in just a few moments. We're going to hear about Big Bend businesses that are pushing back against border wall construction. 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
10: No matter where you are, it's Texas Standard Time on this 18th day of September. I'm David Brown. The fight over a new border wall in the Big Bend region isn't just between local residents in Washington anymore. Increasingly, it's neighbor against neighbor. According to new reporting by Travis Bubenik of Marfa Public Radio, on-again, off-again plans to build a 175-mile border wall through pristine areas along the border are on again. Yesterday, a federal map of active border infrastructure projects showed a segment of the planned wall stretching from an area south of Sierra Blanca, Texas, to Big Bend Ranch State Park in Presidio County, now listed as under construction, though there are plenty of questions about when the construction actually started, how much of the 30-foot-tall steel barricade has actually been erected, that sort of thing. For many who live in the area, there is a growing sense of urgency. Not only is there a new lawsuit by West Texas landowners trying to stop the wall on environmental grounds, but according to Texas Monthly's Peter Holly, who's just returned from visiting the area, business owners are teaming up and promising to push back against the contractors hired to do the construction, even though many of those business owners in this sparsely populated part of Texas could really use the extra money from the influx of workers. Peter, welcome back to the Texas Standard.
11: Thank you for having me. Good to be here.
10: You talked to some small business owners in the Big Bend region who were sleuthing around trying to figure out what exactly is going on with the border wall construction. Say more about what they were up to.
11: Well, there's a large coalition of business owners across the Big Bend region that are banding together to both try to figure out where wall construction is happening, but also to confront or ban contractors who are working on the wall from utilizing their businesses and offering them service.
12: So what, they're saying that they're going to deny service to those working on the wall?
11: Yeah, they're actually explicitly putting up signs on the front of their businesses. This is happening in small towns like Alpine and Terlingua and Marathon. They're putting up signs that are explicitly denying service to wall contractors. And sometimes those signs actually include long personal messages about why the contractor's presence is an affront to these people's lives. This is a pretty large effort. There's more than 150 businesses throughout the region. Many of them are sort of associated with the No Big Bend Border Wall Project. And they range from coffee shops to a tattoo spot to river outfitters near the border, and not to mention dozens of restaurants and hotels. So it's a very widespread effort.
12: How many workers are out there to build this wall? What sort of evidence were you finding on that front?
11: You know, I don't know if we have exact numbers, but what we can go by is a lot of the video and the man camps, a video of man camps that is coming out on social media. And in my time out there, I did see multiple massive man camps that are so big you can really only appreciate their size from drones. And inside those man camps, you see hundreds of people, if not hundreds of people, certainly hundreds of vehicles, equipment, and sort of this mass staging effort. So it's a little hard to fill in how many people are involved, but it looks like a large operation that some have compared to locally to an invasion.
12: Man camps, I tend to think of in terms of oil projects out in West Texas. Have you seen anything quite like this? Would they compare in size and scale to, and maybe we should, for listeners' sake, describe what man camp means?
11: Yeah, a man camp is a staging ground where people who are working on a large project, or maybe the military, that's where they return to house their equipment and to live and to eat. And so when you see a man camp, it's very much a representation of a larger action. So in this case, it would be the building of the wall. So you see the man camp and you can get a sense of the scale and the number of people that are invested in this effort.
12: Last that I had heard, and this was several weeks ago, it seemed like there was a back and forth and a pause in overall construction. Were you able to visually confirm that construction has resumed on the border wall?
11: Well, this is hard to say because we're talking about an area that is vast, ranges across multiple counties. As recently as this morning, we did start seeing video out of Hudspeth County that appeared to show the first bollards of the steel wall going up. However, more recently, construction was paused inside Big Bend National Park, but it's still planned for hundreds of miles outside the park and surrounding counties.
12: For people who have not been following this controversy, why is it that that the Big Bend has become the place where some local residents are saying, "No, we're no longer going to stand by. We're gonna step up, band together, and refuse to allow this to go forward."
11: The primary reason that people have decided to push back here is because this area has an economy that is fully dependent on tourism. You know, traditionally you think of the region as being associated with mining or ranching, but in modern times they rely on tourists. And so the feeling is that when this wall goes up, it's going to sever these communities from access to the Rio Grande River, and it's going to create a militarized zone which will keep tourists from coming into the area. And so they see this in kind of these stark existential terms. They feel like if they don't push back, if they don't stop the wall from being built, that their livelihoods are going to go up in flames.
12: At one point, there had been talk of using technology to avoid having to build a brick and mortar style wall. Has that been completely removed from the conversation?
11: I don't think that's been removed. There's certainly areas where there was fears of a wall that are now being portrayed as being places where there's going to be more digital surveillance, sensors and drones and whatnot. Mm-hmm. However, mm-hmm. there's still hundreds of miles of wall planned around Big Bend National Park and in counties along the Rio Grande River.
12: But does anyone know what the plans actually are, where this wall will literally be constructed, what it will bifurcate, that sort of thing?
11: There is a map on the DHS website, and there is also evidence on the ground of where it appears that the wall is going to be built. So the activists who are pushing back against this certainly have a pretty clear sense of where the wall is going to be. But these things are subject to changing, and the government's not always transparent. There's also been a lack of meetings and communication between members of the government and local officials. And so there's a real ambiguous sense of where the wall is going to be in certain places.
12: We've been speaking with Peter Hawley, who contributes to Texas Monthly, and he's done some outstanding reporting on this. We'll link to it at texasstandard.org. Peter, thanks so much for joining us.
11: Thank you for having me.
12: More than 5 million people have lost federal food benefits since last summer. This after federal cuts and rule changes to the Supplemental Nutrition Assistance Program, or SNAP. That's a program formerly known as food stamps, and these sorts of programs were designed to help low-income individuals and families put food on the table. But as Harvest Public Media's Anna Pope reports, in rural areas, including places often thought of as part of America's breadbasket, food insecurity is now as high as 16%, on par with some of the nation's biggest cities.
13: You can find a little bit of everything from flour to toothpaste at Buy Right Foods in the small town of Pond Creek in central Oklahoma. Crystal Hamblin, the store's cashier, says it's a staple of the community.
14: There's a lot of regulars that we know exactly what they want when they walk in the door, and I think this store depends on things like that, and so does this town.
13: This is the only place in town where people can use SNAP to buy food. Hamblin says accepting SNAP means people don't have to drive as far for groceries, and it's important for the store's bottom line. But recently, the store has seen a significant drop in SNAP sales, especially since Oklahoma enacted junk food restrictions.
14: I don't see near as many. I mean, it used to be after school, the parents would just send their SNAP card with their kid. Hey, go get your snacks or whatever you need after school. And a lot of that can't be used on SNAP now, and so we don't see that.
13: Since President Trump took office again, there have been a lot of changes to the food aid program. Some states, like Oklahoma, are excluding junk food from SNAP purchases. There are new rules for what stores have to stock in order to keep accepting benefits. Congress also expanded work requirements for participants, cut off eligibility for certain legal immigrants, and shifted hundreds of millions of dollars in administrative costs to states. Now millions of people are losing their SNAP benefits.
15: There is definitely a correlation here.
13: James Ziliak is a professor and director of the University of Kentucky Center for Poverty Research. He says it's too early to pinpoint the exact cause of the drop in enrollment. Whatever the reason, he expects a big impact in rural areas where incomes tend to be lower.
15: Many of those folks are going to be affected by these changes in the program, and they already face a number of significant challenges to making ends meet.
13: The latest federal data shows nearly 16% of rural households were food insecure in 2024, higher than the national average. Ziliak says losing SNAP dollars could especially hurt small grocery stores that already have thin margins.
15: If you cut both enrollment in the program as well as the benefits, then that's going to be less money spent in the local community, which could have then a spillover effect on the local grocery sector.
13: In Cache, Oklahoma, a town of 3,000, there are a few convenience stores that accept SNAP. Savannah Hewling has relied on the benefits in the past to feed her and her 7-year-old son. But she knows not everyone in her community understands food insecurity.
16: There's like really not as big of an awareness as you'd want, because it's like the battle of the stereotypes. Like some people are thinking, oh, if you just give and get a job, but then you got the people who actually know.
13: She's starting a new job and is hopeful she'll qualify for SNAP. Hewling knows her wages won't be enough to cover all her costs.
16: I'm going to get this job, work my hours, hopefully get SNAP and have groceries and keep going. As long as I pay my bills, I have a house. As long as I have SNAP, I have food.
13: Experts worry food insecurity could get worse because of another change coming to SNAP. States will soon have to pay millions for the program's benefit costs unless they lower their error rates. Those rates include both overpayments and underpayments. Brian Colby, Missouri Budget Project's vice president, says the state's current error rate means it could be on the hook for up to $150 million.
17: And if you add further responsibility to the state for the SNAP program, it's going to be exceedingly painful to deal with because Missouri just doesn't have $150 million sitting around unappropriated or unspent.
13: There's concern that some states could cut SNAP altogether, which could leave millions of people unable to afford groceries. I'm Anna Pope, Harvest Public Media.
12: Harvest Public Media is a collaboration of public media newsrooms in the Midwest and Great Plains, including the Texas Standard. Coming up, we've all seen the ads for sports betting apps and the proliferation of online betting markets, too, but now rising concerns that members of a specific generation targeted by the advertising and the apps themselves may be gambling away their futures. A closer look as the Texas Standard continues, coming up on 19 minutes past the hour, Texas Standard Time.
4: And we're a little bit ahead of 19 minutes here on 90.1 KERA News. Good morning. I'm Joe Cozera. I really appreciate you listening this morning. And we're going to take a few moments to ask you to think about all the stories from KERA News that informed you in this past year. Now, every story, every newscast relies on you. Coming up in just a few minutes, we're going to hear about livestock smuggling that is complicating the fight against the new world screwworm. New reporting examines a potential vulnerability, livestock illegally moving across remote stretches of the U.S.-Mexico border. Cases there can be difficult to detect, so you're going to hear that in just a few moments. 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Again, I'm Joe Cozera, joined in the studio by my co-host this morning, Alana Buonrostro, who is the Vice President of Philanthropic Giving. Good morning, Alana.
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4: Yeah. 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

0: Live from the Texas newsroom, I'm Shelby Rose. A Texas Air National Guard pilot safely ejected from an F-16 before it crashed Thursday afternoon in Michigan. Lackland Air Force Base in San Antonio says the jet was on a routine training mission when an unspecified mishap happened about 7 miles south of Grand Traverse. The incident is under investigation. Yesterday, an ICE agent accused of shooting and wounding a Venezuelan man in Minneapolis in January was released on a $200,000 bond. Matt Sepik of Minnesota Public Radio reports.
1: Christian Castro allegedly shot Julio Sosa Solis through the closed door of his duplex, then lied to the FBI about it before returning home to Texas. Hennepin County Attorney Mary Moriarty charged the 52-year-old in May, but Governor Greg Abbott allowed a 90-day holding period to expire without approving her extradition request. Castro left Brownsville jail last month, but returned to Minnesota voluntarily for a hearing in a separate federal case. Moriarty says it should not have taken this long for Castro to face a Minnesota judge.
2: He could have waived extradition at any time during that 90 days. He chose not to.
1: Castro signed an extradition waiver as part of his release conditions. I'm Matt Sepik in Minneapolis.
0: Outside Dallas, the mayor of Farmers Branch is demanding a council member retract a statement accusing him of pushing her. Council member Lupe Gonzalez made the claim in June following a heated dispute with another council member. In a cease and desist letter, Mayor Terry Lynn says he grabbed Gonzalez's arm because he thought she was going to hit the other council member. The incident is under police investigation. The federal government will restore $12 billion in Medicaid funding to Texas hospitals. KERA's Abigail Ruman reports Governor Greg Abbott said it comes after months of negotiations.
3: The Centers for Medicare and Medicaid Services stopped providing supplemental funding to Texas hospitals at the beginning of the state's fiscal year in September, for the first time since funding began in 2014. It's unclear when the funding will come through. The Texas Tribune reports Texas hospitals were slated to lose $27 million a day. The dispute over funding began late last year over questions about how Texas raises the more than $4 billion in taxes to access the federal funds. Abbott's office sent a letter to federal officials last month that said withholding the funding was a, quote, economic gun to the head. I'm Abigail Ruman in Dallas.
0: Senator John Cornyn says he will not vote for Republican Railroad Commission candidate Beau French following social media posts targeting South Asian students at UT. Cornyn called French an embarrassment to the Republican Party. I'm Shelby Rose in the Texas newsroom.
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5: It's the Texas Standard. I'm David Brown. In June, U.S. agriculture officials confirmed the country's first case of New World screwworm in 60 years. These are flesh-eating parasites that bore down into the skin of animals like cows, dogs, and goats. These screwworms pose a serious risk to ranchers, so the U.S. Department of Agriculture has spearheaded an aggressive response to this outbreak. But new reporting by Reuters highlights a weakness in the U.S.'s screwworm response, specifically a lack of control over illegal livestock trafficking along parts of the U.S.-Mexico border. Joining us now to tell us more, Cassandra Garrison, a Mexico-based Reuters reporter focusing on climate change. Cassandra, welcome to the Texas Standard.
6: Thank you so much for having me.
5: You recently took a deep dive into what you describe as animal smuggling along the U.S.-Mexico border. Is it clear what sort of impact this is actually having on screwworms in the U.S.?
6: It's not clear whether or not smuggling has been linked to any cases in the U.S. because there's less than 50 confirmed cases in the U.S. at this time, and the USDA has not linked any of those specifically to smuggling. But what's important to remember here is that obviously this is operating outside the bounds of what would be normal reporting, normal protocol, and revisions and health certifications. That's why it's such an important point, and that's why it's kind of raising alarm bells with officials right now, because it's something that's totally unmonitored, so it's hard to know what kind of impact it's happening.
5: What sort of livestock are we talking about here? And could you explain a little bit more about how these illegal networks seem to be operating?
6: Sure. So cattle have always been involved. It was probably a lot easier to move cattle illegally across the U.S. border when the ports of entry were still open to livestock. Mm-hmm. A lot of other animals continued moving across the border, including during the closure due to screwworm. Horses were one of the main live commodities that we heard over and over again from veterinarians, from law enforcement, even federal horses. Officials told us about that.
5: Why horses?
6: Yeah, horses.
5: What's that?
6: There's a demand for horses in the black market in the United States. Some of them are really high-end, well-bred horses used for racing, for equestrian sports, mm-hmm. like rodeos, enchado, a Mexican horse tradition. And sometimes it's just they're moved across the border because they're also used for smuggling people or drugs. We've even heard some cases about drugs being hidden inside the animals, really disturbing cases.
5: Wow.
6: And we've also heard from other officials who told us about exotic animals that get moved from Mexico to the United States. Well, again, there's a demand.
5: Are the animals coming over in like tractor trailer trucks? Is that typically how they're brought into the United States or through other means?
6: There's two ways. Sometimes they're moved through the ports illegally because they've got some falsified paperwork. Other times they're moving on foot across the border in kind of rugged border zones. So they're actually being walked. Literally, horses are walked across
5: wow.
6: some parts of the river where it's shallow enough to do so. And then there's a trailer waiting on the other side where those animals are loaded up and then moved onwards into the United States.
5: Mm-hmm. I gather that last month you visited some remote communities along the Texas-Mexico border to talk with some local officials, sheriffs, veterinarians, border patrol agents. How did they describe the challenge of policing the area?
6: It's such a broad, expansive zone. I'd actually never been to this part of the country before. And I think before that, it was hard to visualize really what officials are up against in terms of policing the border, because it's so arid. It's so dry. It's so hot. It's so difficult to move. And to really like have eyes there all the mm-hmm. time. I mean, we're talking about thousands of miles of border. Not all of it is monitored. And that makes it very difficult to have eyes on these parts of the border 100%.
5: Mm-hmm.
6: It's almost impossible.
5: Cassandra, obviously you are sounding an alarm about concerns over illegal smuggling and the fight against the New World screwworm. Do you get a sense that officials on either side of the border are taking it seriously as well?
6: Well, it's something that U.S. officials literally just started speaking publicly about recently. And I spoke to the USDA Inspector General John Walk for this story, and he had gone to Texas a few weeks prior to that to meet with local law enforcement and meet with federal officials, specifically because he wanted to warn them about the risk that illegal animals smuggling from Mexico to the U.S. poses in the threat of screwworm, because obviously those are going to be, you know, it's a black market. There's no oversight. And he had been sort of picking up on the risk that posed. We also have heard Secretary Brooke Rollins talk a little bit about it recently, saying that cracking down on animal trafficking was going to be, you know, a main priority for the USDA. But that's pretty new. But it does seem like now it's slightly more on the radar of officials than it was before. Local law enforcement told us they've been aware of this for a long, long time. Veterinarians and former government officials had confirmed that to us as well.
5: Cassandra Garrison is a Mexico-based Reuters reporter. We're going to link to her latest reporting in full over at texasstandard.org so you can dive more deeply into this subject. Cassandra, thanks again for talking with us on the Texas Standard.
6: Thanks for having me, and thanks for your interest in the story.

0: And you are listening to 90.1 KERA News. I'm Joe Cozera sitting in today. Thank you very much for being here. Thank you for listening to the Texas Standard on KERA News. I'm joined by my co-host this morning, Alana Buenrostro. KERA News is your independent local news source. 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
0: Alana, you know, I had to make a decision earlier this week. 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
1: Yeah.
0: But I need KERA News. I need that. 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
0: Yeah.
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0: Thank you so much to Brittany Rowlett in Louisville, who said, KERA provides news and stories that I can trust. Thank you, Brittany. and Helen Alhadad in Richland Hills. Helen says, I've made several contributions this month. Thank you, Helen. But I want to keep KERA, get the 100 contribution bonus. Absolutely. Be just like Helen. Be just like Brittany. 888-694-6931. Go to keranews.org/give right now. And thank you so much for your support this morning.
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6: It's the Texas Standard. I'm Laura Rice. Texas has more coastline than any state but Alaska. Yet for many Texans, the Gulf can feel a world away. We're changing that with the help of resident beachcomber Jace Tunnel. Because even if you live hundreds of miles from the shore, what happens on the Texas coast has a way of catching up to us all, one way or another. So Texas, let's go beachcombing.
7: This week, I came across something I definitely wasn't expecting to find during my beach survey. A live sea urchin floating on a piece of debris. It was an Atlantic purple sea urchin, a species I normally associate with rocky areas such as jetties. This one was miles away from the nearest jetty, apparently catching a ride on debris that eventually washed ashore. When I picked it up, I realized it was still alive. Fortunately, I carry a glass jar with me for exactly this reason. You never know what live animal might need a little help getting back home. The urchin went into the jar and joined me for the next couple of hours as I continued my survey by electric bike. Eventually, I made it to the jetties in Port Aransas, where I have seen plenty of this species over the years, and released it back into the Gulf. Atlantic purple sea urchins range from Massachusetts through the Gulf and into parts of Central and South America. Despite their name, they can actually appear very dark purple or nearly black. Like other sea urchins, they have an amazing feeding structure called Aristotle's lantern. It contains 5 teeth that allow the urchin to scrape and chew food. Atlantic purple sea urchins are omnivorous, feeding on algae as well as sponges, bryozoans, mussels, and other small animals. And yes, people eat sea urchins. The edible portion is the gonads, commonly called uni, particularly in Japanese cuisine. More than 40 sea urchin species are harvested around the world, although Atlantic purple sea urchins are not commonly a commercially harvested species. Researchers have even investigated whether they could someday have potential as seafood. For this particular urchin, however, its biggest adventure may have simply been surviving an unexpected ride down the beach and getting a little help finding its way back home.
6: Wherever Texas meets the tide, you'll find Jace Tunnel, the Texas beachcomber. Jace is Director of Community Engagement at the Hart Research Institute at Texas A&M University, Corpus Christi. Intersections around Abilene Christian University have a new fixture, automated license plate readers. Over the summer, campus police installed the new technology, tech that's drawn scrutiny in communities across Texas and well beyond. KACU's Josiah Wannell looked into what these cameras actually do and what they mean not just for students, but for anyone who lives and drives around campus.
8: The 4 cameras sit at the main points where traffic enters and leaves Abilene Christian's campus, 2 along East Ambler Avenue at either end near Judge Ely Boulevard and Avenue D, and 2 alongside East North 16th Street at Judge Ely Boulevard and near Avenue E. While the cameras have drawn protests and prompted community members to voice concerns at city council meetings, not everyone really knows what they are. Gardner Holland is an ACU student who paused on campus to talk about the cameras.
9: No, I don't know what that is.
8: Once I explained what the cameras do, Holland's reaction was mixed.
9: Well, I mean, I like the idea that we have some idea of, like, if they're students or not coming into campus, but at the same time, I don't like the idea of being tracked.
8: That's the tension Chief Jason Ellis says his department is trying to work through, not just implementing the new technology, but explaining why.
10: No facial recognition, no pictures of inside of the car, just to the outside and the license plate.
8: The cameras log plate numbers, vehicle make, model, and color, along with the date, time, and a location that car passed by. The system stores the data for 30 days, then automatically deletes it. Ellis says the department was deliberate about avoiding the pitfalls that have made this technology controversial nationally, particularly its ties in some cities to federal immigration enforcement.
11: It is no ICE contracts or backdoor access, and federal agencies are excluded from the national and statewide search networks.
8: That policy applies network-wide, which matters because ACU's cameras aren't the only ones in the area. The city of Abilene runs its own separate set of Flock cameras, including one just off campus on Judge Ely. The two systems don't share data automatically. Abilene police have to request access from ACU, case by case, the same as any other outside agency. Location specifically played into ACU's decision-making as it considered where to place its own four cameras. Lieutenant Matthew Fox says one factor administrators weighed was the next lab, ACU's research facility on the south side of campus that houses a nuclear reactor.
11: One of the main drivers for getting the Flock camera was the advanced nuclear reactor and criminal trespasses. And we felt like it was a necessary thing to have to alert us to any type of terrorist watch list going in and around the nuclear reactor building.
8: Officers want to be able to keep an eye on who might be approaching the reactor building. Chief Ellis says for ACU, it's not about constant monitoring. And he notes that the system itself isn't built for real-time surveillance.
10: Yes, not live at all. They're retained for 30 days, 30-day period, and that's it.
8: The one exception is what the department calls a hot list. Plates tied to a criminal trespass order, a stolen vehicle, or a registered sex offender trigger an automatic alert the moment they cross one of the four cameras. Ellis points to one recurring problem on campus as an example of what that system is meant to catch.
10: The bad guys see that. They know we have Flock cameras. They know not to drive on and off campus and start. One of our number one crimes is burglary of a motor vehicle.
8: Even with that alert system in place, access to search the camera's records is restricted. Outside agencies like the Abilene Police and the Taylor County Sheriff's Office can request information, but they must be able to provide a connected case number with the request.
11: So there's always got to be a reason, case number, tied to that search.
8: The ACU Police Department also lists its own use of the system. Lieutenant Fox says not everyone can run a search.
11: So we don't have random officers running searches.
8: And while the camera footage disappears after 30 days, the log of every search made against the system does not. Chief Ellis says that's intentional. It's what lets the department check its own work.
11: So at any time, we can do an audit and make sure there's no misuse.
8: In the first 6 weeks of operation, Lieutenant Fox says they've used the system three times, twice for hit-and-run investigations, once for a missing child report.
11: And we're not running 1,000 searches a day like people were thinking.
8: Campus public safety officials are still finalizing their transparency steps. Chief Ellis says that they have created a webpage that will lay out what's collected, who can access it, and how often the system is actually used.
11: And so you're going to be amazed at how much of a non-story this really is. Whenever you start looking at it, you're like, oh, only two agencies can search it. This is what's retained.
8: The page, which is found on the ACU Police Department's website, shows the community how ACU is using the cameras as one tool in their efforts to protect students and community members walking the Lunsford Trail and those driving past through the intersections near campus. I'm Josiah Winnell in Abilene.
6: Flock cameras are a good example of how AI is showing up in our everyday lives, like it or not. The Texas Standard has been working hard behind the scenes to examine this moment, what appears to be a pivotal one in our understanding and deployment of AI. We're putting it all together in an hour-long special on Monday, September 28th, Texas Standard Time, right here where you're listening. We'll explore how everyday Texans are using AI, what happens when you type something into Claude or ChatGPT, how AI could be life-changing for those with disabilities, and how we move forward responsibly with this unparalleled tech.
12: The core question is, how can we coexist in a healthy, long-term way with these cognitive systems of our own creation?
6: A Texas Standard special, The New Wild West, Texans on the AI Frontier, Monday, September 28th, here on The Standard.
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0: 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Good morning. I'm Joe Cozera. Thank you for listening this morning, listening to the Texas Standard, listening and supporting KERA News. Coming up, we'll get the latest headlines from NPR. We're going to hear the latest about the new court records on OpenAI. Also, get an update on Medicaid drug prices. That'll be in just a few minutes. Right now, once again, please call 888-694-6931. These headlines, Texas Standard, is just a couple examples of why you come to KERA News. All of this reporting relies on the support of you and listeners just like you. Today is $5 Friday. Become a supporting member for just $5 a month at 888-694-6931. Once again, Joe Cozera, joined in the studio by the Vice President of Philanthropic Giving of KERA News. It's Alana Buenrostro. Good morning, Alana.
1: Good morning, Joe. 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They'll tell me KERA is part of my morning, or I've listened for years, or my children have listened for years. Yeah. 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
0: And get your weekend started right before you do that. 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And when you do, tell it, Alana, just like you were saying, we love to hear why people. 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You can leave us a comment and tell us why you love KERA News. We'd love to hear from you this morning.
1: Yes, I'm bragging on my job, but I do have one of the best jobs in the world, and that's working in philanthropy and connecting with people on their passions. And when I sit down with a donor, and very quickly it stops being about a gift, they'll tell me about listening to KERA for over 20 years, how they grew up with it. Or yeah. Sometimes it's someone who's moved to Dallas, Fort Worth, or the North Texas region for the first time.
0: Yeah.
1: And KERA News was made them feel at home and connected to their newfound home. And so it's very important to learn about how we are part of people's lives.
0: Absolutely. And, you know, I was listening just yesterday to Becca Moore, who said the first thing she did when she moved to Dallas-Fort Worth is find the NPR station. And she found KERA News, and now she works here because of that. KERANews.org/give, 888-694-6931. 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
1: 888-694-6931. And thank you so much to Nicholas Heath in Arlington, who said, I listen to it every day. I listen to KERA News every day. Keeps me updated. I've been a listener since the pandemic. Thank you, Nicholas. And Jacqueline in Plano, Jack Turnin Sr. in Plano says, I have listened for a short time each day, at least 50 years. It's about time for me to help. Thank you, Jack. Thank you, Nicholas. 888-694-6931. And thank you so much.
2: 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How affordability is weighing on some Nebraskans before a key congressional race. 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
6: News, I'm Lakshmi Singh. President Trump is set to announce a new Medicaid drug pricing model nationwide to bring down prices. NPR's Emily Fang has a preview.
7: A White House official told NPR a new payment model for Medicaid to offer lower prices on prescription drugs will be rolled out across the 50 states, Puerto Rico, and the District of Columbia today. Just under a year ago, President Trump announced a deal with drug maker Pfizer to bring prescription drug prices down in line with what most other wealthy countries pay for them. The White House leader said 25 other drug companies signed on as well, and a discount drug website called TrumpRx was launched. But operationally, most of these companies offer only a tiny fraction of their medicines on TrumpRx, often at prices higher than what consumers would pay with insurance. And experts warn this new Medicaid drug pricing model could bring some prices down, but also raise medicine prices for others. Emily Fang, NPR News, The White House.
6: South Florida House Republican Maria Elvira Salazar is out with a campaign ad, publicly breaking with the president on immigration enforcement. Here's Catherine Welch.
8: The ad shows Salazar standing outside the White House talking directly to President Trump.
9: Be careful what your advisors are telling you about immigration policy. The same Hispanics who helped you get to the White House in 2024 feel betrayed today.
8: Her district in South Florida includes the Miami neighborhood of Little Havana. Mike Madrid is a Republican political consultant and a co-founder of the anti-Trump Lincoln Project.
10: You can take any policy position you want this party, but the one thing you cannot do is cross Donald Trump and she's just done it.
8: He says the campaign ad is a sign of a rising tide against President Trump.
6: Early voting is underway in Virginia. The Commonwealth joins a handful of states where registered voters can cast a ballot in person ahead of Election Day, November 3rd. Newly unsealed court records show executives from OpenAI and Microsoft voicing concern about data collection practices. NPR's Bobby Allen reports documents are part of a copyright infringement lawsuit filed by the New York Times.
11: One Microsoft executive said chatbots engaged in, quote, an astonishing theft of unprecedented proportions. An OpenAI executive wrote that ChatGPT is, quote, creating systems that substitute for the labor of the people that define the culture of society. Microsoft and OpenAI fought to keep these records private, but a judge released them as part of a lawsuit the New York Times has been pursuing for years. The key question is, did ChatGPT become a powerful tool only after it copied millions of copyrighted work without payment or permission? OpenAI and Microsoft say its systems were protected by something known as fair use under copyright law. If the Times wins, a judge could order OpenAI to destroy all of its AI models. Bobby Allen, NPR News.
6: From Washington, this is NPR News. Spring Awakening composer and 90s pop star Duncan

0: Sheikh has died. According to a post on his Instagram account, the singer-songwriter passed away last night, did not disclose cause of death. He's being remembered for his Tony and Grammy Award-winning work on the Broadway hit Spring Awakening, as well as for his Grammy-nominated hit Barely Breathing. Duncan Sheikh was 56 years old. Warren Buffett is stepping down as chair of Berkshire Hathaway, the investment giant he helped build over the six decades. NPR's Raphael Nam reports it's part of a long-announced succession plan.
1: In a letter to shareholders, the 96-year-old Buffett said, "Father time always wins. He has, however, been generous with me." And indeed, Father Time has been kind to Buffett. But so was his investment acumen. Buffett and the late Charlie Munger built Berkshire into an investment giant, with businesses ranging from insurance to manufacturing. But Buffett and Munger were primarily known for their ability to pick winners in the stock markets. And Berkshire's investments in companies ranging from Coca-Cola to Apple paid off handsomely. Buffett had already stepped down as CEO in December and will now remain chairman emeritus of Berkshire. Raphael Nam, NPR News.
0: By the way, his son Howard Buffett will take over. I'm Lakshmi Singh, NPR News.
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3: 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I'm joined in the studio by Alana Buenrostro. Good morning to you, and thank you once again for being here. Coming up, just a few moments, we're going to hear about RFK Jr.'s latest comments at a vaccine skeptic conference and the Surgeon General nominee's contradictory comments in her hearing. So stay with us for that. Coming up in just a few minutes, you're listening because you trust and value reporting. Like what we just heard, the headlines from NPR, today is $5 Friday. So please make your contribution. 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
4: Thank you, Joe. 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
13: I'm Peter O'Dowd in Phoenix. It's Here and Now. For public health officials across the country this week, it's been a bit of a split screen. On one side, Health Secretary Robert F. Kennedy Jr. said this yesterday at a conference full of people who think vaccines are dangerous.
14: Let me be clear. You have a strong and steadfast friend at the White House. We've accomplished in 19 months, which things that would have seemed unthinkable 2 years ago.
13: On the other side of that split screen, the president's pick for Surgeon General Dr. Nicole Sapphire at her confirmation hearing Wednesday.
15: I believe vaccines save lives, and they are one of the strongest tools in our arsenal when it comes to public health.
13: Is this a contradiction? Stephanie Armour is a senior health correspondent at KFF Health News. Stephanie, why don't you start with the health secretary? What was the context of RFK Jr.'s comments, and who was he talking with?
16: Yes, thanks so much for having me, Peter. RFK Jr. Spoke at the Children's Health Defense Conference, and this is a group that he helped lead, but he has very much distanced himself from it since he was HHS secretary. So it was quite telling that he was there. It was basically like a return for him, and he came out swinging in terms of his stance against vaccines and promising to accelerate the pace of his attacks on vaccines. So it came at the same time, you know, we're having the same comments from the Surgeon General nominee.
13: We'll get to the Surgeon General in just a moment, but just one more question on RFK
16: Yes.
13: Jr. The White House had kind of been pushing him to lay low on the vaccine issue because it had become so controversial. Any ideas on what changed, why he went so full-throated in his support for this group right now?
16: There had been a sort of an effort to kind of get him to back away from some of the vaccine approach and language, but I think that was from some specific advisors within the White House, based on what we've been told. And there has been sort of a change in thinking and kind of some push also from President Trump, who has wanted to see more done on vaccines.
13: Okay. So at the same time, as we said, we also heard that clip from Dr. Sapphire's Senate confirmation hearing for Surgeon General earlier in the week. Tell us more about Dr. Sapphire and how she came across at that hearing.
16: Yes, she is a radiologist, and she actually from many of the people who watched the Senate hearing, she came across quite well. People feel like this is a nomination that's quite likely to go forward. She did make some comments that at first blush seemed to be pretty strong in opposition to some of what the HHS secretary has been saying, but she did stop short of saying that there should be a universal Hep B vaccine recommendation. So she was very careful not to actually contradict Kennedy.
13: Okay, so when we hear those two statements back to back, as we did earlier in the conversation, I mean, I think on one hand, it might be hard to make sense of it, but is there a split then? It sounds like maybe you're saying it's kind of nuanced and hard to determine how much of a difference there might be between these two people.
16: Yeah, I do think that she is far more grounded in terms of her support for vaccines and the importance of vaccines. But I also think she was quite careful not to say anything that would go against policies that are being set by by Kennedy. And so I think partly that's a political decision and move. But she also wanted to make it very clear that she supports vaccines and believes that they save lives.
13: The health secretary would be her boss, right? So how would this work? Would she be able to or willing to break with him on this issue in any significant way?
16: I think it would be a delicate dance. She very much serves as an advisor, basically, in terms of health and making health recommendations for the public. I think what came across from the hearing, the people that I spoke to very much think that because she was not willing to contradict Kennedy in terms of the Hep B vaccine and those statements, there is a sense that she would likely defer to him, is what I'm hearing from people.
13: All right. Should say that all of this is happening as the fourth measles-related death was reported this year in Pennsylvania. This is a disease that was eliminated in 2000, seeing it come back as well. Stephanie Armour, senior health correspondent at KFF Health News. Thank you very much for your time.
16: Appreciate it. Thank you, Peter.
17: Several tech bosses in Silicon Valley are arguing AI needs to slow down. They're warning about potential doomsday events down the road. But right now, AI already brings big risks, enabling bigger and faster hacking events, according to a recent report. So let's talk about risks today and tomorrow with Sherry Davidoff, founder of the cybersecurity consulting firm LMG Security. Sherry, welcome back.
18: Thanks so much for having me, Scott.
17: So last time we spoke to you, you know, you seemed, I guess, a relative AI optimist. When you think about threats to companies and people today, right? We've been reading about, you know, perhaps people using the technology today to engineer viruses or to use hacking abilities to put out a whole bunch of misinformation in an election year. As far as today, what do you worry about?
18: You know, the thing I'm losing sleep over this week is how much AI is accelerating the speed of hacking. We just saw a major company, Palo Alto, their research team came out with a report talking about how they saw an adversary execute in 10 hours what normally would have taken a team of bad guys 2 weeks.
17: Wow, wow.
18: Yeah.
17: Does that mean fewer people would be able to pull it off more quickly, or they could do it to more targets?
18: That's correct. We're seeing more amateurs, first of all, jumping in because they're able to use, you know, the equivalent of ChatGPT, WormGPT, or AI tools that are designed for hacking, for evil. They're able to use those to guide their attacks. And so we do have to be careful about autonomous AI attacks as well. But the thing I am most concerned about today is AI-assisted attacks, where it's actually driven by a human adversary who is just using that to get faster and more effective.
17: Hmm. You know, I'm sensing AI coming into all parts of my life. Come across a document and or an email or whatever, and suddenly AI has summarized it for me. I didn't ask for it. And
18: okay,
17: suddenly it's there. And I'm getting these mysterious texts of people who, you know, think I'm an old groovy friend. And I'm guessing AI is there.
18: I love that example that you're starting with email, because email always seems innocuous. And then the more you go down the email rabbit hole, the more you realize anyone who has access to your email could potentially take over your life, right? Mm. In our everyday lives, we're going to be using AI more and more to do things like help us make purchases. And then we want it to act like an assistant and make the purchases for us.
17: Mm-hmm.
18: And then one day it might turn off. And oh my gosh, my car won't work. My credit card doesn't work. My power systems don't work. That could be truly catastrophic. And so it's really just about how much leverage are we giving AI over our lives? There's a very real possibility.
17: Yeah. You know the name Geoffrey Hinton, sometimes called the godfather of AI, won the Nobel Prize, the Turing Prize. He has been voicing concerns about these risks of AI. And one solution that he wants the industry to work a lot harder on to explore is to try to give AI the right incentives. And he used the example of maternal instinct, where there's a less intelligent being, a baby, still having control over a more intelligent being, a mother. And he wants researchers, people in the industry, to see if that can be done. To you, is that a good idea?
18: Absolutely. Incentives is exactly the word that comes to my mind. But it's not just about giving the AI the right incentives. It's also about giving the companies and organizations that create them the incentives that we want as well. Because I think right now we are incentivizing just never-ending creation of artificial intelligence, and we're incentivizing companies to push forward as rapidly as possible. So we need to step back, because you can't just make hard rules about AI, because the people that obey those rules are going to be the ones that are, you know, already part of a productive society, already respecting the boundaries. But what about nation state actors that we don't trust? What about hackers and cyber criminal organizations? They're not going to say, oh, yes, we're going to abide by the AI rules. We are only hurting defenders if we create laws and hard rules that are restricting AI. We need to work on incentives.
17: Well, Sherry, let's just come back to you and me then. How do we protect ourselves?
18: Yeah, that's a great question. And the fact is that all of us can take some steps to help make our lives AI resistant while still taking advantage of the benefits. So step one, notice the ways that AI is starting to get integrated into your life, like those email summaries and things like that. Notice where they're accurate, notice where they're inaccurate. Whether it's email or payment systems or shopping or anything else. And then start thinking about what your fallback method will be. If the AI suddenly stops being effective, or if you're not able to use the AI, what will you do? And let's make sure that we're all keeping the human in the loop, because let's face it, you can't trust AI any more than you can trust a new stranger you just met on the street. I don't know if you've had the experience lately of trying to call a company and say, I want to talk to a human agent.
17: Yeah,
18: and there's no option.
17: I've even heard physician friends saying their patient's trying to call to leave an urgent message for the doctor. It gets stuck in the AI loop and they can't get the doctor.
18: Exactly. And this is all very new. Someday we may be able to trust AI enough to hand things off. I'm not sure. I am a security professional, so I don't know if I'll ever get there. But I think there should always be a way to break the glass and get through to a real person. We've been able to do it in our society up to this point, and I think we need to keep those mechanisms in place. That's where the incentives come in, because with the cost of labor, we are incentivizing companies to drop the human out of the loop. And we really need to think about how are we incentivizing everyone to keep that as a fallback.
17: Sherry Davidoff is founder of the cybersecurity consulting firm LMG Security. Sherry, thanks as always. Appreciate it.
18: Thanks, Scott.
17: And you can find all our reporting and interviews on AI at hereandnow.org. Still to come this hour, as many counties across the country restrict the development of wind farms and solar farms, leaders in one rural county in Idaho are having second thoughts. 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

0: And you're listening to 90.1 KERA News. Thank you for listening to Here and Now. Coming up, September is Hispanic Heritage Month, the 15th through October 15th, that is. We're going to hear a report from the Cananea Music Conference in Paraguay. So stay with us for that. Coming up in just a few minutes right now, become a supporting member today. We're looking to hear from 10 listeners this hour to become a new member, or renewing member, or make an additional gift today at 888-694-6931. I'm Joe Cozera with you, joined by Alana Buenrostro. Good morning, Alana.
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0: Yeah, that's right. 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At 888-694-6931. Human stories, stories that help you understand the world, stories that we just heard about, AI security. 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All you have to do is call 888-694-6931. 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
1: Speaking of human stories, Joe, I'm a Think listener myself.
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0: Yeah, you mentioned Chris Boyd. 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
7: It's Here and Now. For some kids, a new school year means getting a new school locker. KJZZ's Sativa Peterson introduces us to a man in northern Arizona who's been changing hundreds of locker combinations before the start of each school year for nearly two decades.
8: Remember trying to open a school locker for the first time? Holding a small slip of paper with the code while spinning the dial clockwise to the first number? Then counterclockwise to the next, to then release the lock. The ritual is a rite of passage. Here at Winslow Junior High School, it's one man's job to manually change the combinations for 700 lockers.
9: My name is Vernon Nichols, and I have been a locksmith since 1990.
8: A one-man job for the only junior high school in this high desert town.
9: Oh, somebody's been here.
8: It's late July, and the overburdened air conditioning system is no match for the desert heat. Nichols sets up his tools, pliers, masking tape, graphite, and WD-40. Like any overly prepared handyman, his shirt pocket is swollen with pins. A huge bouquet of keys hangs from the right side of his belt. Facing rows of mustard-colored lockers, Nichols divulges that each lock has five possible combinations inside its inner workings.
9: And they rotate from one year to the next, and then they start back over. So if the kids are not back again, you know, then they start...
8: Clean slate.
9: Clean slate, uh-huh. So you stick the key in, and the way the combination is changed, there's a button on the backside. You rotate the dial, push in on the button on the back, turn it for one digit, rotate the dial till it clicks, and the combination is changed.
8: But they don't always cooperate.
9: They're finicky, yeah. When I'm finished and it's working correctly, I'll set the dial to zero. Then when I get through doing repairs, maintenance, everything, I'll walk through and look at every lock.
8: Adding to the painstaking process, some lockers get really stiff from years of wear and tear.
9: So I have started a repair and preventative maintenance schedule.
10: I'm starting to realize just keeping track of the different issues is probably more work than the actual changing.
9: Yeah, if they were all working great and no problems, I could do about 100 to 120 an hour.
10: And do your hands get tired rotating all the locks?
9: Yeah, I usually can work about 2 or 3 hours. You're up, you're down, you're squatting on the floor. And in the girls, there's 3 different levels of lockers. And in the boys, there's 2 different levels.
10: That's a lot of squats and bending.
8: In a few weeks, students will flood these hallways. Eager to use these lockers for the school year, Nichols knows that feeling well. He was once a student here in the 60s. with his own locker, not knowing at the time that years later, he'd be the reason waves of students after him would have a locker too.
10: How much longer do you think you'll keep doing this?
9: Well, I had somebody tell me recently, says I should quit, just be fully retired. But it's fun. Who's going to take my place?
8: For Here and Now, I'm Sativa Peterson.
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12: The 9th edition of Cranea Music Conference and Festival couldn't have a better opening act. Néstor Lowe y Los Caminantes recently returned from a month-long tour of Europe, the first for a Paraguayan band in a long time. Dressed in traditional Paraguayan ponchos, Néstor Lowe and his band played in front of a local and international audience at the Casa Colombo Club.

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1: And you're listening to Here and Now on 90.1 KERA News. And thank you very much for listening. What a great, what an awesome story. And Alana, we were just talking. I've never heard music from Paraguay, which is pretty cool. You've come to depend on discovery just like that when you listen to KERA News. 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
1: Yeah, think of the breadth of information that you find on KERA News. Like we were just saying before, Alana, we heard about music from Paraguay. Coming up, we're going to hear about the lost sport of Irish stone lifting. That's coming up. We're going to hear from a world kettlebell lifting champion who's written a book about that buried history. So stay with us for that. Think about stories just like that. 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
1: You know, what's great? 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
2: The inspiration, yes.
1: Yeah, exactly. 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
1: be better. 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
7: And I'm Peter O'Dowd in Phoenix. It's Here and Now. Stone lifting, a piece of Irish history mostly forgotten until David Keown came along. His quest to rediscover this ancient tradition has captivated Ireland. That sound you just heard was from a documentary by Paul McDermott showing Keown squatting down under the gray Irish sky to lift 360 pounds of boulder off the ground. These stones are monsters covered in moss or mud, often untouched or unseen for 150 years or more. David's new book is called The Wind Beneath the Stone. David, what a pleasure. Welcome.
8: Peter, it's an absolute honor to be here, and thank you so much for having me on.
7: Well, it's our pleasure, too. So this was something that people did as a test of strength, like a century ago or even more. It was a rite of passage. What is the history of stone lifting in Ireland?
8: Yeah, it's a good question. It's kind of a strange pastime. You know, it's like, what is stone lifting and why should I care about it? And I suppose it's a lot more than just like man lift rock. You know, there's a seam of this runs deep through who we are as a people. These stones were lifted as rites of passage from boyhood to manhood, you know, to become a man. You know, you had to lift this stone from the ground. They were lifted to become like a stonemason or a fisherman or a stone wall builder. They were like job interviews. You had to lift a specific stone to become, you know, and that is that sense of becoming that I think we've kind of lost in modern society. You know, it was a rite of passage and I love that. But they're also lifted at funeral games, Peter, to honor the dead. And they were lifted at weddings to honor the living. And they're lifted at harvest festivals. So there's a depth of culture in this that I couldn't quite believe when I started looking for this culture. You know what I mean? I thought it was just a bit of strength. But when I dug deep into it, there's a hell of a lot more to it too, you know?
7: What happened to the culture? Where did it go?
8: It's a good question. What happened to the culture was the main thing, and I've been speaking to a lot of academics and archaeologists about this, was the Great Famine, the Gort na Mór, as we call it, in the 1840s. So like 2 million people died or emigrated, and a lot of strength and a lot of stories and a lot of people left the villages, and the culture, a lot of culture went with them, including, I suppose, a lot of cultures of strength, because when you're, you know, you're dying of a hunger, the last thing you want to be doing is lifting a large stone off the ground, you know. So a lot of the culture went with them and came over here to this side of the Atlantic Ocean. And so, yeah, it was a sorrowful thing, but it's wonderful to see it all coming back over the past few years, you know.
7: And a big part of that is because of you. Yeah. Realizing what was missing, right? Tell me how you start dedicating your life to unearthing these forgotten stones. What set you on that path?
8: That's a, yeah. So I was there over COVID. Remember how much fun that was? That was a great time.
7: No, I don't. Yes, I forgot about that.
8: So you're there. We're stuck at home. And I was like, I can't do anything. At that time, I was competing for Ireland in a sport, kettlebell sport, which is an endurance weightlifting sport. So like training was part of my life. You know, it was a huge part of my life. But then I had no access to a gym. So I was like, I have to do something because I'm going out of my head and cracking up here. Like, I need to do something. I need to lift. So all I had out the back garden, Peter, was a few rocks, a few stones. So I started lifting stones and I enjoyed the kind of the primal physical aspect of that. But then when I found out there was cultures of it, Iceland and in Scotland and in the Basque region in Spain, and I saw there was an entire culture behind it too and stories. So I went to some of these other countries, lifted stones there. And then I said, sure, hold on, there has to be something in Ireland too. We've been lifting and moving stones for generations, for millennia on the island with our cromlechs and standing stones and dolmens and all that, you know. So I just started looking and looking and looking, and I came across a wonderful story. Now, I talk all day. You have to tell me to stop. But I talk all day, honestly. I love it. I love this so much.
7: Keep going.
8: But,
7: keep going.
8: Where do you look for a lost culture? You know, where do you go looking for a lost culture? So as everybody does nowadays, you type it into Google. So I typed in Irish stone lifting about 5 years ago. But back then there was nothing, only one reference to a writer called Nemo Flaherty, who wrote a beautiful story called The Stone, about an old man reminiscing about the greatest day in his life. And the greatest day in his life was when he lifted a stone to his chest. But he said it was a testing stone on the island, the island of Inishmore, which is a small island off the west coast of Galway. And at a wedding...
7: The Aran Islands.
8: At the Aran Islands. That's, it's a beautiful place. So I found out that that was not only just a beautiful piece of fiction, it was based on a culture on the island. And not only was it based on a culture, it was based on a stone on the island. And I went and I refound that stone 5 years ago.
7: You found it?
8: I refound a stone. Yeah, the stone that Liam O'Flaherty wrote about. I followed the story like a pirate's adventure map. You know what I mean? Like a treasure map. Now, if you've ever been to the Aran Islands is just a rock covered in rocks. Like, it's just rocks and rocks and rocks. Like, how do I know which rock is the rock? You know, just like 100,000 rocks here. But he described it in the story. He described it. He said it was a round block of granite and it sparkled as the sunshine shone upon the particles of mica on its surface. And it lay in the ground in a little hollow with bruised stones all around it. So it was like, you're walking down through the Aran Islands and it's just grey stone. If you've been there, you know. It's just grey stone everywhere, nothing but grey rocks. But sitting there like in a small patch of grass, like a beacon, was this beautiful round pink granite boulder. I was like, that has to be it. That has to be it. And sure enough, it was. I got verification from an islander when I was walking back, defeated after not being able to lift it the first time. It's all of 171.2 kilos, which is just under 400 pounds. That's a big stone. Like,
7: wow.
8: So I tried to lift it the first time. I couldn't do it. But there about 6 months ago, I went back and I managed to lift that stone to my chest, just like the man did in the story. And then I became the story then. And that was a beautiful moment.
7: Yeah. I'm talking with David Keown, the author of the book, The Wind Beneath the Stone. And David, you are quite the storyteller, but you weren't just looking for these stones. You wanted to lift them. I mean, that was the entire point. And it's not an easy thing to do. The grip is terrible. They're often covered in moss. You know, it's Ireland, so it's almost always raining. They're slippery. And if they're not slippery, they're so rough, they're cutting into your skin. How did you train to pick up these stones?
8: That's exactly it. Like, you can't really train for it in the gym because exactly like you said, it takes a lot of hand and finger strength. So how I trained for that was I went lifting stone. The best thing to train for lifting stone is to lift stone. And I'm very lucky that I live close to a beach and it's just covered in boulders of every size. And I go down there and I train 3 times a week. And I don't even call it training. It's more, it's almost like a spiritual thing to me. I go down and do a bit of lifting. I go for a swim and I go home. It's marvelous. It's beautiful. And it's free.
7: Well,
8: it's free as well, which is great.
7: And it also seems a little dangerous. You know, I'm wondering if you've ever smashed a toe or completely thrown out your back or something worse.
8: No. Believe me, if I had a tenner for every time someone said that, I'd be a multimillionaire at this stage. The one thing with lifting stone is you kind of lift, if you're lifting it right, you're lifting with your hips. And the thing about it is, they're not, like I said, they're not huge weights either. It's not lifting a massive weight on a barbell that you have to put straps on that you can't grip it. If you can't grip the stone, you can't lift it. So, and, but it all takes a bit of technique. Of course, it takes a bit of training. But I've never injured myself, touch wood, so far.
7: How many, then, lifting stones or stories have you rediscovered in the past few years? Have you counted?
8: We're at 57. 57 now, from nothing 5 years ago, from no history of it at all, with only that one story 5 years ago. There's 57 brought back now.
7: You're not huge, but you're a big man. And in the book, you do admit that sometimes after one of these lifts, you have a good cry.
8: Yeah, that's
7: why,
8: true.
7: Why is stone lifting such an emotional experience for you?
8: That's a good question. It's not even about the actual stone lifting itself. It's about the bringing back of culture. So when you're a country that has been colonized and had its culture deliberately stripped for 600 years. The language wasn't allowed to be spoken, music was banned, the religion was banned, or even a meeting in groups of larger than five was banned for hundreds of years. So a lot of culture died away. So when you can bring something back, anything back at all, and see the people in your land take it to their hearts, it's a powerful experience to do that. And also these stones, to me, like, they're liminal spaces, they're loops in time. You're lifting something that maybe your grandfather, your great-grandfather, or go back 10 generations from that, could have lifted.
7: Hmm.
8: You're doing the exact same thing as someone has done maybe 1,000 years ago. And you can't help but thinking about the depths of the roots of that. And that's what gives you that emotion. And I've seen young lads come down, even like 18, 19, big brash young fellas. And, you know, they're full of themselves and they come down and they get a lift on the stone and they just break down. And they're asking me, David, why am I crying? I said, you're crying because you're feeling something bigger than yourself, maybe for the first time. And it's a beautiful gift to give to anybody.
7: Yeah. The thought that someone else's hands might have ever been on that stone.
8: Yes. That's it.
7: The book is called The Wind Beneath the Stone. It's a reference to getting that stone just barely off the earth, enough for the wind to pass beneath it. David Keown, thank you so much for your time. Appreciate it.
8: My very great pleasure. Thank you so much for having me on.

0: 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Man, what a great story, right, Alana?
1: Very much so. Love that Rolling Stone song, too.
0: Yes, yeah. What a great out on that awesome book. Loved hearing David Keown talk about that lost art. That stories just like that, you're discovering, you're hearing about things, you're getting informed, you're hearing great accents every time you listen to KERA News. 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
0: Well, this is awesome. 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Just a few minutes left for this hourly goal before we get into Think. Coming up on Think, midlife doesn't need to mean crisis. 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
7: Live from NPR News, I'm Lakshmi Singh. NPR has acquired an internal Department of Homeland Security email that raises new questions about the Trump administration's election plans. NPR's Miles Parks reports the email is heavily redacted, but it contains a list of election jurisdictions that offer ballot materials in different languages.
8: The email shows an exchange among DHS personnel, including the department's point person on rooting out voter fraud. Attached to the email is a list of counties and states that offer election materials and ballots in non-English languages. It was shared alongside a Justice Department checklist outlining requirements for prosecution of voting crimes. Nothing in the document alludes to enforcement activity at the locations mentioned, and it's against federal law for armed federal agents to be at the polls. But its release comes at a time when Democrats are worried about the Trump administration's plans. Two different coalitions of civil rights groups have filed suit to stop DHS from deploying agents to the polls, something that DHS Secretary Mark Wayne Mullen didn't rule out earlier this month. Miles Parks, NPR News, Washington.
7: Early voting is underway in Virginia. The Commonwealth joins a handful of states where registered voters can cast a ballot in person ahead of Election Day, November 3rd. Voters will decide the outcome of Senate and U.S. House races in Virginia as they and voters nationwide determine the overall makeup of the next Congress. Three constitutional amendments are also on the ballot in Virginia. They address reproductive rights, same-sex marriage, and restoration of voting rights for convicted felons who've served their time. Members of NATO are sounding the alarm about escalating threats from Russia. The president of France told reporters today that the Russian government had allegedly intensified hybrid threats against his country. President Emmanuel Macron says he is ordering the government to increase protections of France's defense sites and critical infrastructure. In Poland, Prime Minister Donald Tusk is also warning of a Russian strike on countries that support Ukraine. Here's Esme Nicholson.
9: Addressing Polish lawmakers on Thursday, Tusk said Russia intends to fire drones or missiles into NATO territory and then claim they are accidental in order to test NATO resolve. Tusk said he'd received intelligence from NATO, Ukraine and US agencies, but did not specify which ones he was citing. He stressed that there is nothing to suggest an invasion, but signaled that Poland is about to face a real test of its commitment to Ukraine. Tusk appealed for unity within Poland and NATO to guarantee a resolute response to any attacks. He also underscored Poland's own commitment to the alliance's defense. For NPR News, I'm Esme Nicholson in Berlin.
7: The Oracle of Omaha is handing over the reins. Warren Buffett has stepped down as chairman of Berkshire Hathaway for the first time since 1970. However, Buffett is still expected to remain involved as chairman emeritus. This is NPR News.
10: This is KERA News. I'm Sam Baker. Investigations continue into an officer-involved shooting that occurred late last night in Arlington. Officers responded to a home on West Lovers Lane for a suicidal subject call. An officer inside fired his weapon at a man armed with a knife. He died later at a local hospital. No officers were hurt. The police department has been ordered to disband in Trinidad. That's a small city about 70 miles southeast of Dallas. State regulators determined the department failed to meet minimum operating standards. All four officers have to be dismissed. The city council will discuss the matter today. Organizers behind an LGBTQ plus pride event in Southlake are looking into new options after the city council denied

0: their permit. The event was originally going to be held at St. Martin Fields Episcopal Church. Reverend Ellen Singer says the church's attitude is one of welcoming everyone without exception.
1: My prayer is that this event can happen in some form someday, a safe gathering place for members of the community where we can celebrate the diversity of God's creation.
0: Event organizers say the festival will happen. They're finalizing details now. Texas Ballet Theater has named a new executive director. Nicholas Draga comes from the Pittsburgh Ballet Theater, but the Texas Tech grad also led Ballet Lubbock. He replaces Vanessa Logan, who stepped down in May after 9 years. And Big Tex took his place at Fair Park this morning, a week before the State Fair of Texas opens. This is KERA News.
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4: By the time we reach midlife, many of us have settled into identities that took years to build. We may define ourselves by the roles and responsibilities we've taken on as parents, workers, or caregivers. But identities aren't fixed. A single experience can shift how we see ourselves. So what happens when an identity no longer serves us? From KERA in Dallas, this is Think. I'm Chris Boyd. Some call this a midlife crisis, but maybe we're looking at this stage of life the wrong way. What if it isn't a loss of self, but a chance to rediscover what we have set aside to take care of others? Allison Aubrey, a science and health correspondent for NPR News and contributor to CBS Sunday Morning, has explored how to make the most of midlife. We spoke with Aubrey recently about navigating this complex stage in front of a live audience at the Angelica Theater in Dallas. Her new book is called Your Turn, How to Create a Midlife You Love. Allison, welcome to Think.
5: Thank you for having me. Wonderful to be here.
4: So there were a lot of starts to this book, but you really started thinking about it when you were in a yoga class and you saw a young woman and you thought, oh, just you wait, sister.
5: Little petty, right?
4: What was that about?
5: Well, you know what? Let me take you to another moment. Let me redirect. You know, so many moments, I think, incubated this story. But the moment I decided that I needed to write a book and that I needed to take a break, I was actually on assignment in Chicago. The longtime head of media relations for Northwestern University called me one day and said, we are opening a new longevity institute. It's called the Pataxnik Longevity Institute, and we're looking for a reporter to give the exclusive to, and we would like you to take the story. Well, when you're a reporter and you're offered an exclusive, every dopamine receptor in the brain goes like ding, ding, ding, ding, ding, right? And so she was really buttering me up. She's like, we were talking about it. We thought you'd be the best person to do this story. And I was like, oh, okay, you know, flattery sometimes works. She described it as this cutting-edge longevity institute where they're going to study the difference between a person's biological age, which is your rate of aging indexed against your peers, versus your chronological age, which is the number of candles on your birthday cake, if you're telling the truth. And so I said, yeah, that sounds like a great story. I talked to Morning Edition. They wanted the story. I find myself on the 26th floor of the Northwestern Memorial Hospital. And suddenly, you know, I'm excited. I'm in there. I'm thinking to myself, you know, I'm rolling up my sleeve and giving blood for the sake of science, you know, for the sake of a good story. And I was really sort of feeling virtuous about this. Well, about 10 minutes in, I said to the doctor, what exactly are you doing with my blood? And he said, oh, we're going to measure your biological age. We're going to run this test called an epigenetic clock test. The name of the test is literally called the Grim Age Score after the Grim Reaper. No joke, no joke. And I suddenly start getting anxious and I start thinking back like, oh, she was flattering me, right? That's why, you know, she lured me in by saying, you know, we're going to give you this exclusive. And suddenly I was sort of a basket case. Well, then they put me inside this machine called a bod pod, and it measures your body composition. And I could hear them talking about me when I was inside this machine. And they were saying things like, well, her body weight is good, but, you know, she's under-muscled. And I was like, oh, God, that doesn't sound good, right?
4: Sounds like seventh grade.
5: Yeah. And then they put me in this contraption where they cut off the circulation on my left arm. It's to measure endothelial function. And I didn't actually know what this test was supposed to be measuring or even really how endothelial function even linked to cardiovascular health. But this young lab assistant was sort of saying to me, like, oh, you're on the low end. And I was like, on the low end of what? You know? And so, like, all of the readouts were really seeming like they were tracking negative. They actually gave me the MoCA test. So this is the cognitive test that President Trump brags about acing all of the time. And I didn't do well on that one either. At one point, I was looking out this wall of windows to Lake Michigan, and I kind of left my body, and I was sort of tumbling in the water in my mind, and I couldn't hear anything that anyone was saying because I was really having a moment. And when I came back, you know, sort of into my body, I thought to myself, girl, you have been running to standstill for like 2 decades. You know, you've been on deadline. I have been raising 3 children. You need to slow down.
6: You know, it's so interesting because in the middle of our lives, often we're taking care of children and our parents start to need help. Maybe those children go off. And it seems like it would be a relief. But for a lot of us, it feels like when Wile E. Coyote goes off the cliff and realizes that the roadrunner
5: right.
6: can't, we don't quite know what comes next.
5: Mm-hmm. Yeah, there isn't a script. I don't have any problem with the concept of retirement, but I do not like the word retirement because it sounds like retirement, right? The word tired's in the middle of it. My mother turned 82 last week. She's anything but tired. She's constantly starting things and creating things and gathering with people. And so I was sort of thinking to myself, we need a new way of thinking about this stage of life. So by the year 2050, there'll be an estimated 3.7 million centenarians on this globe. And so we think about the idea that the 100-year lifespan is possible. We won't all make it there, of course, but it is possible. So when I started thinking about it, I was like, you know what? 50 is kind of the beginning of midlife. It really is in the beginning of midlife. Like, what does life look like beyond parenting, beyond the paycheck? Think about life in a newsroom. Life in a newsroom is like living in present tense. You walk in there, there's always something happening. You walk out at the end of the day, you've written a story. You're used to this like constant activity and constant deadlines. And when you walk away from that sense of, you know, being present and being purposeful all day, every day, to a day that has 12 or 16 hours to fill, that can be very scary. And I realized to do it well, you've got to be intentional.
6: You needed a summons of the soul. What does that mean?
5: Summons of the soul. So the summons of the soul is a phrase that sort of, I don't know, colonized my brain. I went home to my parents' house for Christmas a few years ago, and my mother had placed a book on my bedside stand. And it was written by a Jungian analyst named James Hollis, and he has counseled many, many, many people through their midlife funks. And he told me something really, really interesting. He said, a lot of people arrive at midlife with a sense of sort of ennui, of boredom, or a sense of searching, and they don't know what it is. And so they cover that up in the stereotypical ways that we hear about, you know, the race car, or the younger lover, or just buying more things. And he said that rarely does the job, you know. He said, what you have the opportunity to do in midlife is what he called a midlife passage, and it's what I call the third turn. And in speaking with him, it turns out, after I read his book and that phrase, the summons of the soul, just grabbed me, I reached out to him, as journalists can do when we become interested in people. And turns out he gave me an interview. He literally lives 2 miles from me in Bethesda, Maryland. He's in his late 80s, still seeing clients. And so we had this long conversation about, you know, this crossfade that happens from this phase of life where you're really living that by that societal script, right? When we're doing the learn and the earn phase of life, we got to give it all we got. When we're adulting, we have to have a paycheck. We got kids to put through college. We got mortgages. And part of that is, you know, hitting the gas hard. Part of that is living in that sort of accolades-driven lifestyle. You know, if why not keep pushing? Why not keep driving? That's the script we're given. Go as high as you can. Go as far as you can. And I think what he really made clear to me is that the people who are thriving in their 60s and 70s and 80s, they make this turn away from this sort of accolades phase of life, more to a legacy phase of life, where they're asking themselves, what do I know that I can share? How can I make a difference? And what is my sense of purpose? So, you know, there's an idea that we have about adolescence. In adolescence, I have a 15-year-old daughter at home right now. And we all know teenagers. We know they're asking these important questions of, you know, who am I and what's happening to my body and what is my purpose? And it's their job to ask those questions. I mean, Eric Erickson laid it out in the stages of development. We give wide cultural birth to teenagers when they have hormones, or we know the term teenage rebellion. And when I've gotten a sense of that from my own daughter, this sort of teenaged angst and that sense of, like, who am I? I have realized that at this stage of life, we're sort of going through the same thing, you know? Like, I find myself asking, like, you know, who am I now? You know, beyond parenting. I have 3 children. 2 are, you know, launching into adulthood. Lily's bringing up the rear in high school. So who am I now? Like, what's happening to my body? And what is my purpose? And what James Hollis told me is that when you face those questions head on and really spend time answering them, it can be a rocky road. They're difficult questions to answer, but the people who face them head on and really start thinking about purpose and legacy, those are the people that thrive.
7: My guest is Allison Aubrey, a science and health correspondent for NPR News and contributor to CBS Sunday Morning. She is the author of Your Turn, How to Create a Midlife You Love. This is Think. I'm Chris Boyd.
8: 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I'm Bella Cyrus here with my favorite conversationalist, Chris Boyd. Yeah, and coming up, we are going to hear more from that conversation with Allison Aubrey. It's so interesting, especially for someone like me who's childless. I don't have to deal with all of that teenage angst, but it's very interesting to listen to from afar. 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
7: 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Again, that number 888-694-6931 or keranews.org/give.
8: You know, Chris, I like what you did there because they always say the best way to eat an elephant is one bite at a time. 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
7: This is Think. I'm Chris Boyd. Today we're exploring how to make the most of midlife with Allison Aubrey, who is a science and health correspondent for NPR News and contributor to CBS Sunday Morning. Her new book is Your Turn, How to Create a Midlife You Love. We spoke recently in front of a live audience. Let's return to that conversation.
6: You write about really becoming a striver as soon as you found your calling in journalism. And this is something that we really value in our culture and admire. Ambition does a lot for us. Mm. Does it also do something to us?
12: Oh, yeah. I mean, I think every ambitious person in this room knows the feeling of the goalpost is here. Oh, no, it's here. No, oh, no, actually, it's here. Can any of you identify with this? Yeah, see, right? I think that it's part of our culture, you know, and I think it doesn't, and a lot of times it works. You know, you can be a striver and be driven, and you can live off adrenaline for a long time until you can't. And your job is to figure out what that moment is. And I realized I'd sort of hit that moment, that I didn't want to live like this anymore, where I was constantly on dine. And, you know, when you can no longer feel the sense of joy from the thing that you do, or, you know, getting a story on the air doesn't give you, like, the same lift, you kind of have to start asking yourself a series of questions about, you know, sort of what's changed and what's different about me. I mean, one of the things about taking the VIA again is that the VIA rank orders all of your strengths, one to down to 20 something. And when I looked at my results, I was not surprised by the ones that came out on the very top. They were in, you know, zest and curiosity and lifelong learning. But then when I went to the bottom half of my score, I think kindness came up in the bottom tier. And I told my sister, and she's like, And the people that I was in the room with taking the test with, they're like, oh, yeah, no, you know, you, it's like kind of, you know, like as a journalist, you probably don't want to be kind. You're not going to get the story if you're not kind, you know, like you spend all kinds of time being kind, like where are you going to be? And so they were kind of, the women that I did the, took the test with were sort of comforting me that I wasn't kind. And so I went back a couple weeks later to the woman who had run the retreat. And I was like, I'm going to be honest. This kindness thing is still kind of getting at me because I'm drawn to kind people. And she was like, you know what? This is a data point. And this is something to pay attention to because you can change, right? Pick your metaphor, the chrysalis or, you know, the nautilus or what have you. We are what we pay attention to. So, you know, think about how kindness shows up in your life or doesn't and where might it, where it could. And that was like good information because you're not going to totally change your stripes. But like most things in life, our habits, you know, they aren't set in stone. Like we can change by paying more attention to something.
6: So instead of giving up entirely on ambition and striving, it sounds like you're describing maybe striving toward different things.
12: Yeah. I mean, the big observation that I had is that I'm a science journalist and I revere the scientific process. The idea that you can answer a question and answer it with the scientific method. I love that. And I have spent 24 years at NPR reporting on science. And it's my lens with which I helped, you know, to understand the pandemic or disease. It's an incredible tool to be trained as a science journalist to understand all of this. However, I think what I started to realize is that when I looked in the mirror, the questions I was asking myself could not be answered by the scientific method. They are questions of the heart, you know, who are you now? What's happening to your body? What is your purpose? Like, these are questions, these are deep questions of the soul. So I realized that moving forward, I was going to have to find a way to combine everything that I knew how to do, not leave it behind, no reason to leave behind what I've become competent at doing. But how could I combine that with when we get to this stage of life? Women our age have a lot of people our age have a lot of wisdom, right? We don't live in a society that's necessarily asking older people for wisdom, but we live in a society that needs to be asking about our wisdom. And so I really started to think, how is it that I could parlay what I know how to do in love into something similar but different where kind of evidence and wisdom collide?
6: Who is Freckles?
12: Oh, you read the whole book. This is what makes you such a great interviewer and host. So Freckles is the 8-year-old version of me. So a part of the work that I did in writing this book was kind of recognizing that as a mom, as a journalist, as sort of always living in this very, you know, adrenaline-fueled, always on deadline, always striving world, I made a realization with some help from an IFS therapist, Richard Schwartz. He founded IFS Therapy.
6: Internal Family Systems?
12: Internal Family Systems, mm-hmm. One of his big observations is that in life, we tend to leave the most joyful parts of ourselves in the dust. And we don't do it intentionally. But I realized, like, as a kid, I was really almost, like, how would I describe myself? Like, 8 years old, I would have had, like, my hair in a messy ponytail. I would have been completely muddy. and wearing cutoff jeans, running around in the woods, completely carefree and blithe and uninterested in the world's opinion of me. And of course, at 8, we don't know that there's this script that we're going to be handed, that there's going to be these expectations. Of course, this was way pre-social media. And I realized that I had left that girl behind. I didn't laugh as much as I used to laugh. And I wasn't as adventurous, and I wasn't really as joyful. So I spent time kind of resurrecting her. And there are a bunch of different ways in the book that you can do that. But I really intentionally spent time going back to that stage of life. And I'm the kind of person, I always want to look forward. My mother, for years, every time I would come into her home, she'd be like, "Your boxes from high school are still in the garage." And I'm like, "Well, they're staying there because I'm not going out to the garage to look through my high school boxes." And she'll like threaten, "Okay, I'm going to throw them away," she'll threaten. And I didn't want to go back. And I think it's part of my personality that I resisted going back. But going back was the best thing I did.
7: Yeah, the revelation in the book that you realized that maybe what she wanted, that 8-year-old version of you, could be what you want now in an adult sort of version of the whole thing.
12: Yeah. So the thing that I came up with, really, after writing the book and interviewing more than 150 people between the ages of 45 to 105, kind of looking through the through line of what is it that makes a wonderful midlife? What is it that, you know, helps people surge ahead at this stage of life? And I've told you that I don't like the idea of life in three chapters of learn, earn, retire. What I kind of came up with is the idea of learn, earn, return. And what I mean by that is return to the playful kid within. Return to those joyful parts of you that you left behind. You know, you don't have to make all the space for the 8-year-old, but we all are a sum of our parts. And we all have that language in our everyday lexicon. We'll say, like, you know, a big part of IFS is the concept of parts work, that we have different parts within. And we know this. Like, how often have you found yourself saying, like, "Oh, you know, I'd like to, you know, go to Japan part of me would like to go to Japan on vacation, but part of me would like to go to Croatia. I might want to take this job. Part of me says it's the right thing. Part of me says it's the wrong thing. Part of me thinks I should do this. Part of me thinks I should do that." This idea of our parts is woven into sort of what we really understand about ourselves. And I think what I have tried to do is to make more space for those joyful parts without leaving the rest behind. In IFS, you'll hear a lot this term that you are the conductor of your parts. And all that simply means is if there's one part running your life and you don't want that part to run your life anymore, you can do something about it.
7: I also love the idea of using your childhood self. This is from a different section of the book, but to approach something creative that we want to try. Like when you're 8, if you're going to take a pottery class or horseback riding or something else, it's not with the assumption that this will be something that you'll be great at for the rest of your life. It just seems fun.
12: Yeah. I mean, when you put like finger paints in front of preschoolers, they're not going like, "Oh my God, is my painting going to be good?" They just do it, right? They just do it. And I don't think that we forget how to be creative. We just stop practicing it. I'm going to tell you, one of the most stunning pieces of science to come out in the last year looks at, you remember I told you I took the Grimm age score test, which is an epigenetic age clock test. So scientists now can use DNA methylation to study your rate of aging. This has become, in the last 5 years, one of the most powerful ways to evaluate aging in research studies. There are literally studies around the globe of aging using these DNA methylation tests. So in the spring, a study came out from researchers at University College London. They had taken 3,500 people in the UK. They had given them surveys about what kinds of creative pursuits they were involved in. So everything from, you know, painting and singing and dancing and, you know, culinary arts and, you know, gardening, which has been called, you know, the world's slowest performance art. And, you know, not just what you could do creatively, but what you could take in creatively, going to the theater, going to the museum, you know, taking in cultural events. And what they found is that people who spent the most time engaged in the creative process, engaged in creative pursuits, there was a slower rate of aging. It was 4%, which might not sound like a lot, but it was on par with the rate of biological aging that you slow when you exercise. Now, we all know that exercise is important, right? I mean, there, you might be able to drive a barbell between your knowledge action gap of what you know and what you do, but we all know it. We know that exercise is important. That's not a surprise. The surprise was that people spending time engaging with the arts day after day or week after week as a habit were actually having a slower rate of biological aging. It was akin to setting the clock back by 1 year.
4: My guest is Allison Aubrey, a scientist.

0: Vincent, health correspondent for NPR News and contributor to CBS Sunday Morning. She is the author of Your Turn, How to Create a Midlife You Love. This is Think. I'm Chris Boyd.
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2: You know, and also more conversation between Chris Boyd and Allison Aubrey coming up. We are truly enjoying it. Thank you so much for joining us. This is 90.1 KERA News. I'm Bella Cyrus, and I am sitting here with my favorite, Chris Boyd herself. And coming up, like I said, we're going to get right back into that conversation. But first, everything you love about KERA News is now 100% funded by the North Texas community. 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
0: You can directly hear your impact when you make a contribution because we need 8 more members this hour to stay on track to unlock this exciting match, Bella, of $10,000. And you will be able to hear us say, no, we need 7. 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You find something worthwhile every time you listen to KERA News. You know you'll find news and information that connects you to the world around you. 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
0: Our part of this challenge, all of us sitting here listening to this particular hour of Think, is 8 more members in this hour, and you can make that happen with your contribution of support, 888-694-6931 or keranews.org/give. The point here today is all about participation. 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Thank you to that one person. Remember I said you can hear the thing counting down. 7 to go. Thank you, whoever you are, number 8 that got that done. I'd love to let you know there are 6 and 5 and 4, 888-694-6931.
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3: 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How affordability is weighing on some Nebraskans before a key congressional race. 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

0: This is Think. I'm Chris Boyd. Today we're exploring how to make the most of midlife with Allison Aubrey, who is a science and health correspondent for NPR News and contributor to CBS Sunday Morning. Her new book is Your Turn, How to Create a Midlife You Love. We spoke recently in front of a live audience. Let's return to that conversation.
1: A running theme through this book and the people that you talk to is staying open to surprising outcomes. So you spoke to someone who wanted to work on making democracy work better. And she thought, I'm going to help people give a really excellent speech. Mm. And what she discovered was more important than teaching people to give a great speech was teaching people how to listen to a speech, to really take it in.
2: Her name is Molly Andalina. She's a tenured professor at DePaul University in Chicago. We went to graduate school together. And, you know, when she got her PhD in the early 90s, she became an academic, was hired in about the year 2000. And the entire department was male. Very few female colleagues. And so if you want to be on the tenure track, you got to play the game, right? And she said the name of the game was like to be the sage on the stage, you know, the person who knew everything and could give great lectures. And Molly can give amazing lectures, absolutely. But she also realized that the best way to teach people is to teach them how to listen to each other, which was the result of some of her research. She became involved with something called the Mikvah Project in Chicago. And she's now a published author. Her main line of research is listening as a democratic tool. And it's something that our society is not very good at. People are not good at listening to each other. And so she really kind of, you know, in her third turn pivot, she didn't say, oh, to hell with academia, you know? She's still doing the same job, but she does it in a completely different way. And that can be as much of a pivot, sort of the pivot in your mindset. Also in the book, I write about a violin player. So I took a flight from Oakland, California, back to Dulles Airport in Washington, D.C. And about midway through the flight, somewhere over the Midwest, we lose the Wi-Fi. And the woman sitting next to me, we'd both been working on our computers. I decided I'm going to strike up a conversation. I noticed that she had put a carrying case, an instrument, in the overhead compartment. So I said, hi, like, do you play the violin? It looked like you were carrying a violin with you that you put up above. And she looked at me and she said, no. So I picked my book back up. I'm like, okay, I'm a talker. She's not. I'm just going to read my book now. So I like went back to reading my book, and all of a sudden she like perked up and she turned to me and she said, I'm a fiddler. And I was like, oh, wow, okay. You know, I don't know a lot about strings, but I thought that was the same instrument. And she looked at me like I was thick as bricks. And she said to me, it's the same instrument, but it's a different attitude. And I was like, ah. She said, as a violin player, you know, a classical musician learns to play the composer's notes just right. You know, it's something that you have to be a perfectionist to play in an orchestra. You're playing other people's music. You have no freedom. And if you mess up one note, everyone's going to know. She said it's very stressful. And becoming competent as a classical musician, of course, is a good feeling. But there's literature to show that people burn out in classical music. So she left the violin behind. And years later, she found the fiddle. And what do you do with a fiddle? It's all improv. Mm. She started going to fiddle competitions, right? And she found friends through the fiddle competitions where you just meet up with people and you start playing whatever's coming from your heart, you know, and suddenly you're making music. You're not playing music. You're making music. And suddenly she felt this, like, creativity and this, like, sense of joy that she hadn't felt from music in years. And so I think Leslie's third turn pivot is a beautiful midlife metaphor because she took something that she knows how to do. And before, her mindset was performance. With the same instrument, playing it in a similar way, going from playing violin to playing the fiddle, she went from performance to play. And I think that is a beautiful transition in midlife.
1: One of the things you share about being a good listener is maintaining the ability to really hear someone and listen empathetically without rushing in to give them advice about, like, here's what you're supposed to do. And it occurred to me that is such good advice for anyone at the stage of life building a new, entirely new kind of relationship with a now adult child.
2: Yeah. Yes. Oh, with our adult children. Also, I have a chapter in the book called Parallel Play versus Perilous Play, which I have to give my husband credit for, because he was said to me one day on a Saturday, we were sort of in the same space, but, you know, he was running a 5K and I was going to the farmer's market and walking with a friend. And he said to me, when does parallel play, that idea that you're around each other, but you're not really connecting like toddlers, become perilous play? And he was just asking the question. I think it's a good question at this stage when everything's changing. And I didn't have an answer for him. So what do I do as a journalist? I go looking for the people with the evidence. So there's a whole chapter in the book based on the work of Julie Schwartz Gottman, who runs the Gottman Code, director of the Gottman Institute at West. And she has this wonderful, wonderful rule called the Magic Six. And she says to keep a marriage strong, you need 6 hours of intentional time. And I was like, oh, I like the sound of this, because 6 hours, that sounds doable, right?
1: Per week.
2: Yeah,
1: six hours per week.
2: 6 hours per week. Yeah, thank you for that. But the end of every day, she says, one thing that keeps a marriage strong is that you have a 20-minute conversation where you are not fixing anything, right? It is not your job to fix the problem. It's just your job to take it in. And I think as women, as mothers, we are natural fixers, right? Somebody gives us a problem, they complain about something to us, where do we go? To solutions, right? And that is not what our spouse needs from us, and maybe not wanting from us. And that idea of just creating a space where you can be that vestibule that takes in what your spouse says to you with

0: without judgment and without fixing, 20 minutes, 5 days a week, that's part of the prescription of the Magic Six.
1: It sounds like an exercise regime. It is important if we want to move into the next phase of our lives and be fully functional. We need a healthy brain.
0: Yes.
1: And the good news is things we do to take care of our bodies work beautifully for the brain.
0: That's right. What is good for the heart is good for the brain. And, you know, we are not a bunch of organs, even though we have different doctors for, you know, the neurologist for the brain and the cardiologist. We are, our mind and body health is more connected than you'll ever know. One of the most interesting things I did on my curiosity tour is I went to a laboratory where they're mapping the vagus nerve. So the vagus nerve starts here and travels all the way down along the carotid artery, innervating every organ down through the intestinal tract. And when you hear that expression of like, oh, I felt gut punched, or I feel something in my gut, we all have that language. We know that the gut is the second brain. Well, it is technically connected through the vagus nerve. And so I really think when it comes to good health and optimizing health, we are swimming in information of what to pay attention to. And oftentimes it's very contradictory information. One of the tools that I recommend in this book, you can go home and you can do it tonight. It is a questionnaire that will take 15 minutes. It is called the Brain Care Score. It was developed by neurologists at Massachusetts General Hospital. It's in the book. It's also free online. And you answer a bunch of questions about lifestyle habits, you know, how much you're exercising, alcohol intake, a little bit about diet, social and emotional factors. Do you have purpose? Do you have friends? All these kind of things. And at the very top, you fill in blood pressure, blood sugar, body weight. So a few basic metrics, and then you're given a score. Now, the wonderful thing about this score is that you have a chance to improve it. And you can improve it by working on any one of these 12 or 13 things in the quiz. You don't need a doctor wagging their finger saying, you need to exercise more, you need to eat well, you need to cut back on alcohol. You get to pick. It's sort of like a do-it-yourself adventure to improving your health.
1: I had not realized how strong the relationship is between stress and blood sugar levels.
0: Neither had I. Yeah. So I wore a continuous glucose monitor for a couple of months as an experiment, really. And I've reported a ton on metabolic disease over my career and food. And of course, everybody knows if you have high sugar, what's the first thing? Oh, you know, cut back on sugar. Cut back on refined carbohydrates, which turn to sugar like that. Well, what I didn't, so I wore a continuous glucose monitor for 2 months, and it was at a time when my own A1C went from 5.4, which was fine, up to this like threshold of prediabetes. And I was shocked because like healthy eating has like always been my thing. And so I started wearing the glucose monitor just to start to see now, you know, I'm a long, long, long way away from having the disease state. But I know that once someone's A1C starts rising, it can be a slippery slope. And I didn't want to be one of those people who are in 10 years that are like, oh, you know, you're on the doorstep of diabetes. So I think one of the most interesting things when I started tracking with the continuous glucose monitor, I could see in real time that, yeah, if I had like a scone and a coffee on an empty stomach, like you see a little rise in blood sugar. But what I really noticed is that was when I was on deadline and I'm like racing against the clock for like a 4 o'clock deadline. That's when my blood sugar would go up and it would stay up. And I was like, wow, that's interesting information. So I reached out to experts who study this, and lo and behold, right? Like stress is one of the things that can really, really, really drive your blood sugar to rise. And so it's just another important signal of how important it is to manage stress with all the ways you've probably heard of that might not do.
2: My guest is Allison Aubrey, a science and health correspondent for NPR News and contributor to CBS Sunday Morning. She is the author of Your Turn, How to Create a Midlife You Love. This is Think. I'm Chris Boyd.
3: I'm Bella Cyrus. You're listening to 90.1 KERV News. I'm hanging out with my work bestie, Chris Boyd, here. And coming up, we'll get into some headlines with NPR. What we just heard is a great example of what you come to KERV News for every single day. 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
1: 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Lots of people in North Texas also want this kind of news and information, and your important gift makes this available to everyone, including people who maybe can't afford a paywall protected subscription to a for-profit news service. 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
3: You know, there's a lot of value in having access to news that doesn't just inform you, but it grounds you and it even entertains you, like this conversation between Chris and Allison Aubrey. You know, I am in my midlife now, and due to programming and conversations like these, I feel like I've mostly averted a midlife crisis outside of maybe purchasing a motorcycle.
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1: It is not an act. 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

0: for the first time in more than 3 years, a quarter of a percentage point because of high inflation driven in part by the conflict in the Middle East. This is NPR News.
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2: 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I'm Jackson Wisdorf. Glad to be joined in the studio with Sylvia Komatsu on this $5 Friday. Coming up, we'll hear more from Here and Now, including RFK Jr.'s latest comments at a vaccine skeptic conference and the Surgeon General nominee's contradictory comments in her hearing. But first, like I said, it's $5 Friday. 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
3: All
2: right. 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
3: It is. 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
6: I'm Peter O'Dowd in Phoenix. It's Here and Now. For public health officials across the country this week, it's been a bit of a split screen. On one side, Health Secretary Robert F. Kennedy Jr. said this yesterday at a conference full of people who think vaccines are dangerous.
7: Let me be clear. You have a strong and steadfast friend at the White House. We've accomplished in 19 months, which things that would have seemed unthinkable 2 years ago.
6: On the other side of that split screen, the president's pick for Surgeon General Dr. Nicole Sapphire at her confirmation hearing Wednesday.
8: I believe vaccines save lives, and they are one of the strongest tools in our arsenal when it comes to public health.
6: Is this a contradiction? Stephanie Armour is a senior health correspondent at KFF Health News. Stephanie, why don't you start with the health secretary? What was the context of RFK Jr.'s comments, and who was he talking with?
9: Yes, thanks so much for having me, Peter. RFK Jr. Spoke at the Children's Health Defense Conference, and this is a group that he helped lead, but he has very much distanced himself from it since he was HHS secretary. So it was quite telling that he was there. It was basically like a return for him, and he came out swinging in terms of his stance against vaccines and promising to accelerate the pace of his attacks on vaccines. So it came at the same time, you know, we were having the same comments from the Surgeon General nominee.
6: We'll get to the Surgeon General in just a moment, but just one more question on RFK
9: yes.
6: Jr. The White House had kind of been pushing him to lay low on the vaccine issue because it had become so controversial. Any ideas on what changed, why he went so full-throated in his support for this group right now?
9: There had been a sort of an effort to kind of get him to back away from some of the vaccine approach and language, but I think that was from some specific advisors within the White House, based on what we've been told. And there has been sort of a change in thinking and kind of some push also from President Trump, who has wanted to see more done on vaccines.
6: Okay, so at the same time, as we said, we also heard that clip from Dr. Sapphire's Senate confirmation hearing for Surgeon General earlier in the week. Tell us more about Dr. Sapphire and how she came across at that hearing.
9: Yes, she is a radiologist, and she actually from many of the people who watched the Senate hearing, she came across quite well. People feel like this is a nomination that's quite likely to go forward. She did make some comments that at first blush seemed to be pretty strong in opposition to some of what the HHS secretary has been saying, but she did stop short of saying that there should be a universal Hep B vaccine recommendation. So she was very mm-hmm. careful not to actually contradict Kennedy.
6: Okay, so when we hear those two statements back to back, as we did earlier in the conversation, I mean, I think on one hand, it might be hard to make sense of it, but is there a split then? It sounds like maybe you're saying it's kind of nuanced and hard to determine how much of a difference there might be between these two people.
9: Yeah, I do think that she is far more grounded in terms of her support for vaccines and the importance of vaccines. But I also think she was quite careful not to say anything that would go against policies that are being set by by Kennedy. And so I think partly that's a political decision and move. But she also wanted to make it very clear that she supports vaccines and believes that they save lives.
6: The health secretary would be her boss, right? So how would this work? Would she be able to or willing to break with him on this issue in any significant way?
9: I think it would be a delicate dance. She very much serves as an advisor, basically, in terms of health and making health recommendations for the public. I think what came across from the hearing, the people that I spoke to very much think that because she was not willing to contradict Kennedy in terms of the Hep B vaccine and those statements, there is a sense that she would likely defer to him, is what I'm hearing from people.
6: Mm-hmm. All right. Should say that all of this is happening as the fourth measles-related death was reported this year in Pennsylvania. This is a disease that was eliminated in 2000. Seeing it come back as well. Stephanie Armour, senior health correspondent at KFF Health News. Thank you very much for your time.
9: Appreciate sure. It. Thank you, Peter.
5: Several tech bosses in Silicon Valley are arguing AI needs to slow down. They're warning about potential doomsday events down the road. But right now, AI already brings big risks, enabling bigger and faster hacking events, according to a recent report. So let's talk about risks today and tomorrow with Sherry Davidoff, founder of the cybersecurity consulting firm LMG Security. Sherry, welcome back.
10: Thanks so much for having me, Scott.
5: So last time we spoke to you, you seemed, a relative AI optimist. When you think about threats to companies and people today, right? We've been reading about, perhaps people using the technology today to engineer viruses or to use hacking abilities to put out a whole bunch of misinformation in an election year. As far as today, what do you worry about?
10: The thing I'm losing sleep over this week is how much AI is accelerating the speed of hacking. We just saw a major company, Palo Alto, their research team came out with a report talking about how they saw an adversary execute in 10 hours what normally would have taken a team of bad guys 2 weeks.
5: Wow, wow.
10: Yeah.
5: Does that mean fewer people would be able to pull it off more quickly, or they could do it to more targets?
10: That's correct. We're seeing more amateurs, first of all, jumping in because they're able to use, the equivalent of ChatGPT, WormGPT, or AI tools that are designed for hacking, for evil. They're able to use those to guide their attacks. And so we do have to be careful about autonomous AI attacks as well. But the thing I am most concerned about today is AI-assisted attacks, where it's actually driven by a human adversary who is just using that to get faster and more effective.
5: Hmm. I'm sensing AI coming into all parts of my life. Come across a document and or an email or whatever, and suddenly AI has summarized it for me. I didn't ask for it. And
10: okay,
5: suddenly it's there. And I'm getting these mysterious texts of people who, think I'm an old groovy friend. And I'm guessing AI is there.
10: I love that example that you're starting with email, because email always seems innocuous. And then the more you go down the email rabbit hole, the more you realize anyone who has access to your email could potentially take over your life, right? Mm. In our everyday lives, we're going to be using AI more and more to do things like help us make purchases. And then we want it to act like an assistant and make the purchases for us.
5: Mm-hmm.
10: And then one day it might turn off. And oh my gosh, my car won't work. My credit card doesn't work. My power systems don't work. That could be truly catastrophic. And so it's really just about how much leverage are we giving AI over our lives. There's a very real possibility.
5: Yeah. Do you know the name Geoffrey Hinton, sometimes called the godfather of AI, won the Nobel Prize, the Turing Prize? He has been voicing concerns about these risks of AI. And one solution that he wants the industry to work a lot harder on to explore is to try to give AI the right incentives. And he uses the example of maternal instinct, where there's a less intelligent being, a baby, still having control over a more intelligent being, a mother. And he wants researchers, people in the industry, to see if that can be done. To you, is that a good idea?
10: Absolutely. Incentives is exactly the word that comes to my mind. But it's not just about giving the AI the right incentives. It's also about giving the companies and organizations that create them the incentives that we want as well. Because I think right now we are incentivizing just never-ending creation of artificial intelligence, and we're incentivizing companies to push forward as rapidly as possible. So we need to step back, because you can't just make hard rules about AI, because the people that obey those rules are going to be the ones that are, you know, already part of a productive society, already respecting the boundaries. But what about nation state actors that we don't trust? What about hackers and cyber criminal organizations? They're not going to say, oh, yes, we're going to abide by the AI rules. We are only hurting defenders if we create laws and hard rules that are restricting AI. We need to work on incentives.
11: Well, Sherry, let's just come back to you and me then. How do we protect ourselves?
10: Yeah, that's a great question. And the fact is that all of us can take some steps to help make our lives AI resistant while still taking advantage of the benefits. So step one, notice the ways that AI is starting to get integrated into your life, like those email summaries and things like that. Notice where they're accurate. Notice where they're inaccurate. Whether it's email or payment systems or shopping or anything else. And then start thinking about what your fallback method will be. If the AI suddenly stops being effective, or if you're not able to use the AI, what will you do? And let's make sure that we're all keeping the human in the loop, because let's face it, you can't trust AI any more than you can trust a new stranger you just met on the street. I don't know if you've had the experience lately of trying to call a company and say, I want to talk to a human agent.
11: Yeah.
10: Option.
11: I've even heard physician friends saying their patients trying to call to leave an urgent message for the doctor, it gets stuck in the AI loop and they can't get the doctor.
10: Exactly. And this is all very new. Someday we may be able to trust AI enough to hand things off. I'm not sure. I am a security professional, so I don't know if I'll ever get there. But I think there should always be a way to break the glass and get through to a real person. We've been able to do it in our society up to this point, and I think we need to keep those mechanisms in place. That's where the incentives come in, because with the cost of labor, we are incentivizing companies to drop the human out of the loop. And we really need to think about how are we incentivizing everyone to keep that as a fallback.
11: Sherry Davidoff is founder of the cybersecurity consulting firm LMG Security. Sherry, thanks as always. Appreciate it.
10: Thanks, Scott.
5: And you can find all our reporting and interviews on AI at hereandnow.org. Still to come this hour, as many counties across the country restrict the development of wind farms and solar farms, leaders in one rural county in Idaho are having second thoughts. 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
2: 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Thanks for joining us. Happy Friday. Just hearing some concerns about AI safety, something that I think a lot of people are having questions about. Up next, we'll hear more Here and Now, including look at a locksmith at one Northern Arizona school who's been changing combinations of hundreds of school lockers for the last 19 years. That's some dedication right there. But first, I'm Jackson Wisdorf. I'm here in the studio with Sylvia Komatsu, and we're looking for your support on this $5 Friday. You can give us a call right now, 888-694-6931, or head online to kernews.org/give to support the news here on 90.1 KERA News. We started this hour with a goal to hear from 10 members by the end of by 2 o'clock. And Sylvia, we're doing really good. Thanks to everybody out there. We need to hear from 5 more to get that goal. So halfway through, just about 20 minutes into the hour. So be the next one. Again, 888-694-6931. Or kernews.org/give.
3: So exciting, because when we hit the overall goal today, there is going to be an additional $10,000 given to KERA by a wonderful, generous, anonymous donor. 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
6: It's Here and Now. For some kids, a new school year means getting a new school locker. KJZZ's Sativa Peterson introduces us to a man in northern Arizona who's been changing hundreds of locker combinations before the start of each school year for nearly two decades.
13: Remember trying to open a school locker for the first time? holding a small slip of paper with the code while spinning the dial clockwise to the first number, then counterclockwise to the next, to then release the lock. The ritual is a rite of passage. Here at Winslow Junior High School, it's one man's job to manually change the combinations for 700 lockers.
14: My name is Vernon Nichols, and I have been a locksmith since 1990.
13: A one-man job for the only junior high school in this high desert town.
14: Oh, somebody's been here.
13: It's late July, and the overburdened air conditioning system is no match for the desert heat. Nichols sets up his tools, pliers, masking tape, graphite, and WD-40. Like any overly prepared handyman, his shirt pocket is swollen with pins. A huge bouquet of keys hangs from the right side of his belt. Facing rows of mustard-colored lockers, Nichols divulges that each lock has five possible combinations inside its inner workings.
14: And they rotate from one year to the next, and then they start back over. So if the kids are not back again, you know, then they start...
13: Clean slate.
14: Clean slate, uh-huh. So you stick the key in, and the way the combination is changed, there's a button on the backside. You rotate the dial, push in on the button on the back, turn it for one digit, rotate the dial till it clicks, and the combination has changed.
13: But they don't always cooperate.
14: They're finicky, yeah. When I'm finished and it's working correctly, I'll set the dial to zero. Then when I get through doing repairs, maintenance, everything, I'll walk through and look at every lock.
13: Adding to the painstaking process, some lockers get really stiff from years of wear and tear.
14: So I have started a repair and preventative maintenance schedule.
13: I'm starting to realize just keeping track of the different issues is probably more work than the actual changing.
14: Yeah, if they were all working great and no problems, I could do about 100 to 120 an hour.
13: And do your hands get tired rotating all the locks?
14: Yeah, I usually can work about 2 or 3 hours. You're up, you're down, you're squatting on the floor. And in the girls, there's 3 different levels of lockers. And in the boys, there's 2 different levels.
13: That's a lot of squats and bending. In a few weeks, students will flood these hallways. Eager to use these lockers for the school year, Nichols knows that feeling well. He was once a student here in the 60s with his own locker, not knowing at the time that years later, he'd be the reason waves of students after him would have a locker too.
15: How much longer do you think you'll keep doing this?
14: Well, I had somebody tell me recently, says, I should quit, just be fully retired. But it's fun. Who's going to take my place?
13: For Here and Now, I'm Sativa Peterson.
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5: Speaking of music, Paraguay's music scene is thriving in South America. 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
16: The 9th edition of Cranea Music Conference and Festival couldn't have a better opening act. Néstor Lowe y Los Caminantes recently returned from a month-long tour of Europe, the first for a Paraguayan band in a long time. Dressed in traditional Paraguayan ponchos, Néstor Lowe and his band played in front of a local and international audience at the Casa Colombo Club.

really cool look at music coming out of Paraguay. You know, Hispanic Heritage Month just started on the 15th of September. It's a fun little story to hear. And coming up, more on Here and Now. No need to wait till October for championship baseball. Game 3 of the Women's Professional Baseball League Championship Series is on Saturday. Peter O'Dowd will talk to Allie Schroeder, a pitcher and captain for the Boston Hunters. But first, I'm Jackson Wisdorf. I'm here with Sylvia Komatsu. We're looking for your support here on 90.1 KURA News, and we've heard from some new members here, and it's been awesome. We started

0: this hour with a goal to hear from 10 people before 2 o'clock. Sylvia, only two left.
1: Ooh,
0: pretty awesome. 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
1: That is so exciting, because when we reach the overall goal today, that will unlock a gift of $10,000 from a generous anonymous friend of KERA News. 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
0: Yeah, be like Linda Coggy in Dallas, a lifelong listener. 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And thanks.
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7: Lawmakers are looking to rein in local police departments' use of flock license plate reading cameras as public anger brews over the expanding surveillance network. This week, a bipartisan pair of Congress members introduced the No Flock Act, though it wouldn't fully ban them. Paresh Devay has the story. He's a senior writer at Wired.
9: The idea is that states would lose out on 10% of the surface transportation fund. So this is money that the federal government gives to states for roads, bridges, and highways if they fail to put in place limitations on the use of flock and other license plate readers. This bill specifically calls for 5 permitted uses, like finding cars that are tied to a felony crime or finding a missing person. Although there are certainly critics of flock and, you know, who feel like this kind of technology should not be used at all, because any opportunity where it's available, there will be some abuse. But at least here, the lawmakers are saying, well, let's put in some place some rules. So at least, you know, if they are violated, we can do something about that. And it's an interesting proposal because this is how we ended up with the national drinking age of 21 years old, because the federal government threatened to take the same pot of money away if states did not put in place those rules.
7: Yeah, I mean, even stopping short of banning the devices, it seems clear from the number of controversies that have come up about misuse or, you know, security shortcomings with these systems, that there are still a lot of big questions about how the footage is being used, how it's being stored, who has access to it, and under what conditions. So it seems like even if jurisdictions are going to use these, there's a lot of policymaking questions left.
9: Correct. The company probably prioritized speed to, you know, market, you know, being faster to sell these and put these devices out there, and prioritize that over security. Just this week, my colleagues revealed that there is an encryption key that is left unencrypted inside the flock cameras that allow you to access sort of recent footage. I mean, this shows if a vandal, if a criminal does sort of get their hands on one of these cameras, there is a potential to access data and video recordings. This is exactly the kind of thing people have been concerned about. And so there is more scrutiny and oversight that seems to be due.
7: And this, the bill is a bipartisan bill. This just seems like another case like AI, where the sort of, you know, partisan landscape has not fully calcified. So do you think this bill has a chance of going somewhere?
9: I mean, it's tough, even though there is this deep seated concern about this kind of technology. I mean, there just doesn't seem to be momentum to get something done.
7: That's Paresh Devay at Wired. This conversation was part of our Tech Week in Review segment. You can find it on our website, marketplace.org/techbytes. Jesus Alvarado produced this episode. Erica Soderstrom also produces our show. Gary O'Keefe and Ming-Chin Chiguan are our engineers. Daisy Palacios is the supervising producer. Nancy Fargali is the executive producer. I'm Megan McCarty-Carino, and that's Marketplace Tech. This is APM.
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11: It's Here and Now. Women's pro baseball is back in America. The first professional league of their own in more than 7 decades is holding its version of the World Series. It pits the Los Angeles Queens against the San Francisco Firebells. LA is up 2-0, could win it all this weekend. We have on the line a pitcher from the Boston Hunters. Allie Schroeder is also the team captain. Allie, very good to have you.
12: Thank you for having me.
11: So this first year of the Women's Professional Baseball League, How do you think it went as far as the competition, the attendance, the energy?
12: Obviously not the season that Boston wanted to have. A lot of learnables for our team.
11: Did not make the finals.
12: Didn't finish with the record we wanted. But speaking on a broader scale, for every single girl on all four of these teams, we were pursuing a childhood dream that we've had since we were little girls. We can all say we're professional athletes now. I think the atmosphere that the WPBL created at the ball field was incredible. Such an amazing atmosphere for us to be playing in, and looking forward to some more wins and hopefully a better record next season.
11: Well, I mean, the significance of this, a lot of Americans, you know, may not know women's pro baseball is back. The previous league was during and after World War II, profiled in the movie A League of Their Own, of course, one of my favorite movies. I just wonder, for you, talk about the significance of playing the sport you love professionally. Did you imagine this possibility?
12: I never thought this would happen in my career. I knew it would happen in my lifetime for girls in baseball, because I was always going to keep pushing for it, whether I was playing or not. But I mean, I was told from the time I was a little girl playing baseball that I would never be a professional athlete. So to be able to stand on a baseball field now and say, I mean, I'm a professional athlete, I'm here, and all the girls beside me are also here, and they can say they made it. What an amazing experience. It means a lot to have it happen within my career, and now have little girls be able to say that they want to be professional baseball players, and nobody can tell them that that's impossible.
11: Yeah, that's great to hear. So your team is the Boston Hunters, one of the four initial teams. And the team names I find fascinating, carefully chosen. So the Hunters refers to Harriet Hunt, often considered America's first female physician. The New York team is the New York Heights, referring to civil rights icon Dorothy Height. What do you make of the names?
12: I think what an incredible and intentional way to go about naming our teams. I couldn't think of a better way for the WPBL to have done it. A lot of us coming from international countries and now playing for this city that we maybe have not visited before, it shows us that we're representing something much bigger than ourselves. And I think that the significance behind the names just speaks to the significance of what we're doing on the field now for women in the future.
11: Well, nothing like representing Boston. Talk about a baseball town, huh?
12: No kidding.
11: Yeah. You have played a lot of baseball, Allie, at the highest level. You're from British Columbia, represented Team Canada in a lot of competitions. Talk about where you want, you know, the team, you know, assuming, hoping there's a next season to go for you personally, for your team in Boston.
12: For me personally, and I can speak for all the girls on the Boston Hunters as well, we want to be playing in Boston and representing Boston out of the city to be able to train and interact with the communities within the city, and just the city as a whole. What, like you said, what a amazingly historic sports city Boston is, especially baseball. So to be able to bring our atmosphere there, I think, is the goal for all of us.
11: Yeah. Allie, do I understand you also work as a wildland firefighter? How do you balance these two jobs here?
12: It's not much of a balance. Wildfire season is the same as baseball season, so it's a lot of grit and determination and just making it work any way possible. Working long days and then deciding it's time to go train is never an easy thing, but I would say just pure passion for the two on their own.
11: Wow. So what do you do? The games are in, is it Springfield, Illinois, and then you have to fly back to do your job?
12: I was very fortunate this year to be able to take a leave of absence to be here to pursue my dream of playing professional sports, and we'll see what the future looks like
11: for
12: that.
11: Yeah. Okay, Saturday is the next game in the championship series. L.A. is up 2-0 over San Francisco, so L.A. could win it all. For fans who are tuning in, what should they watch? Who should they pay attention to?
12: I mean, players that are hot right now, Kelsey Whitmore is a given, Ashton Lansdell, the two captains, what incredible leaders on and off the field. I think that the Queens pitching is going to be something to watch, and I've seen the San Francisco Firebells come back from behind against us, and I have no doubt that they'll be able to make it a series as well.
11: Yeah, all right, the pitching for the LA Queens. And real quickly, any word yet on future seasons, a season 2 next year, do you know?
12: No word yet, but the fans of the league can definitely expect a season two. We'll see what the format shapes up to be.
11: Yeah. All right. Allie Schroeder is pitcher and team captain for the Boston Hunters in the Women's Professional Baseball League. Allie, keep it going. Thank you very much.
12: Thank you.
11: Here and Now is a production of NPR and WBUR. I'm Scott Tong in Washington, D.C.
13: And I'm Peter O'Dowd in Phoenix. It's Friday. Have a great weekend. It's Here and Now.
0: And a very happy Friday to everybody out there. Thanks for joining us on 90.1 KERA News. I'm Jackson Wisdorf here in the studio with Sylvia Komatsu. Really cool story there. You know, people think of October as the big baseball month.
14: Mm-hmm.
0: There's already championship baseball happening right now. So a lot of fun. And we'll hear more Here Now in the next hour. The headlines from NPR coming up shortly. But first, we're looking for your support on this Friday to stand up for public media for 90.1 KERA News. 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
1: Doing great, and especially because we have some exciting news to share.
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0: Yeah, looking to unlock that $10,000. 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This is a very, very busy part of the United States, that's for sure. 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Your community's been served by KERA News for decades, but now this service relies 100% on North Texans for its funding after federal funding was slashed a couple years ago. So be the next to give and be the next to support this powerful news source in North Texas, kerenews.org/give, or get on the phone. It's 888-694-6931.
1: There is so much happening here in North Texas,
0: as
1: you say, Jackson. And, of course, it is an election year as well. And you know you can trust KERA News for in-depth, impartial, nonpartisan election coverage. And beyond that, just think about how much time you listen to KERA News, all the trusted news stories, some of the inspiring and thoughtful conversations you hear on Think with the incomparable Chris mm-hmm. Boyd. And, of course, we hope you are listening to our brand new North Texas Now, hosted by Ron Corning and Miranda Suarez. 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
0: Yeah, I want to say big thanks to Dr. Jan Tribig in Arlington. Dr. Tribig is making a donation in honor of Robin Oliver and Jessica Medina today. 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

0: the way. 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We still have this challenge on the table to unlock $10,000. 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
0: Yeah, great day to do it too. $5 Friday, especially if you are already a member, make a $5 additional gift. 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Rumor has it makes whatever you drink out of it taste better. Unsubstantiated rumor, Sylvia, I have to say. 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
0: Yeah, that's right, Sylvia, and that's a way to make a really big impact to KERA News. 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Just takes a couple of minutes to get that donation in. And that donation is doing so many things for journalism in North Texas. Again, you can also call the old school way as well. 888-694-6931. The operator will walk you through the process, and we just can't wait to hear from you. Thanks.
2: 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How affordability is weighing on some Nebraskans before a key congressional race. 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
8: I'm Peter O'Dowd in Phoenix. It's Here and Now. A whole bunch of big-ticket items have gotten more expensive in the past week. Buying a home, a gallon of gas, the debt on your credit cards.
7: It all matters 6 weeks from the midterm elections. Our Friday Politics Roundtable joins us to discuss the races, to discuss artificial intelligence, whatever's on their minds. Sahil Kapoor is with us. He's senior national political reporter for NBC News. Hi, Sahil.
9: Great to join you.
7: And we've also got Dasha Burns on the line. She's co-author of Politico Playbook and host and managing editor of Politico's weekly interview show, The Conversation. Dasha, welcome back to you.
10: Hey, guys.
7: So, Dasha, this week, gas prices went up about 14 cents. Short-term interest rates went up from the Fed. Mortgage rates are still north of 7%. That's set mostly by the bond market, but everything is going up. How is it playing politically?
10: Not well for Republicans. And you can see that based on where you see the money and the surrogates going. And these are places that typically do not need this level of defense from Republicans. I'm talking states like Texas, states like Iowa, states like Kansas, where Democrats are doing surprisingly well. And look, a lot of Republicans I talk to think they're still going to be able to hold those seats. But the fact that they have to spend, the fact that they have to use valuable energy and resources in places that should be safe seats for Republicans is really alarming to folks. And there's a ton of money coming in now from Trump's Super PAC, MAGA Inc. and Senate Leadership Fund and other places. But a lot of the campaign operatives that I talk to say it might be coming too little too late, even though they do have this massive war chest.
8: So let's keep talking about Republicans here, Dasha. So on the campaign trail, Vice President J.D. Vance. He was in Iowa today, and he was in another red state, Kansas, earlier this week. Here he is on the All In podcast.
11: Give us another chance or give us another couple of years to continue to work on the amazing things that we've been doing for the past 2 years.
8: Okay, so what are you hearing about the message from Republicans breaking through? Is it? I mean,
10: Look, I mean, I've had Republicans tell me, kind of give me the oof response to that line from Vice President J.D. Vance. The Democrats really pounce on that as an indication that the administration is struggling with the message. I mean, there's no secret that Republicans want the president to talk more about the issues that people really care about, more about affordability, more about gas prices, less about ballroom, less about the war in Iran. And now, I know we're going to get into some AI stuff, but on the politics of AI, I mean, the president is out of step with the majority of Americans on this. We just released a Politico poll recently that showed the majority of Americans, including 60% of Trump voters, believe that there's a high risk, that there's a risk that AI is going to destroy humanity, and they want to see more government action on this. And the president is giving the opposite message here.
7: Yeah. And Sahil, let me kind of put these economic questions to you, these challenges we've been talking about. How are they affecting Republicans in these close races?
12: Well, the economy has turned into a huge vulnerability for the GOP, which is unusual. I've been saying this for quite some time now. President Trump's greatest political asset has been the economy. Ever since he rode down the escalator at Trump Tower in 2015, the perception that whatever else you think of him, his rhetoric, his policies on other matters, Americans generally thought he would be a good steward of the economy. It helped him win in 2016. It helped him overperform in 2020, even though he lost, and it helped him with that decisive victory in 2024. Now that has completely crashed. Voters no longer trust him on the economy. Voters no longer trust him on the cost of living and inflation, the issues that he was elected on. And every Republican candidate on the ballot is going to suffer from it to some degree in the midterm elections. Now, in terms of In terms of AI, as Dasha mentioned, the president's suggesting that these dire warnings coming from experts and AI insiders about an extinction-level event are a hoax. That is not where the country is right now. But also the more immediate issue in the midterm elections is data centers, these massive AI data centers that use electricity, water, that drive up costs, that ties into the near-term cost of living concerns. So it's a real albatross up and down the board on Republican candidates. Without Trump on the ballot, which means they won't benefit from that excitement in the MAGA base that usually shows up and helps them when he is on the ballot.
10: Although Trump is telling people to put him on the ballot. Sorry, just to jump in on that. The president has repeatedly said to folks, you know, pretend like I'm on the ballot, put me on the ballot. Well, in a lot of places, Republicans aren't thrilled with that message either and are trying to run away from the national party. You even see with J.D. Vance in Iowa, the Republican Senate candidate there, Ashley Hinson, said she had a busy schedule and wasn't able to join him on the campaign trail there. So there are a lot of Republicans that are trying to own the moderate lane that are looking to just dissociate themselves from the National Republican Party, which means the president and the vice president.
8: Dasha, I want to follow up on something Sahil just said. Let's talk about AI and data centers. How are you seeing that narrow down into a specific race even? How are you seeing that play out in the campaign trail?
10: I mean, you're seeing both sides sort of try to point the finger at the other as way too into AI, as too bullish, as embracing data centers. You're seeing in a place like Ohio, where Democrat Sherrod Brown has really been hitting John Husted, the Republican there in that Senate race. A lot of the ads we're seeing there are saying that Husted is the face of data centers. But you're seeing in other places, Republicans point the finger at Democrats for embracing them too much. And so both sides are sort of trying to own the anti-data center, anti-AI lane, because as we've said, the polling just continues to show that communities aren't comfortable with data centers being built without their say-so, if they're worried about cost. And both parties in the midterms, and then also, you know, we can talk a little bit about 2028, are trying to find their footing on this.
7: Yeah. Well Sahil, staying with 2026 for the moment, and AI oligarchs, that was a word used by a kind of an odd couple, two guys, Democratic Socialist Bernie Sanders and Steve Bannon, the former Trump advisor. They appeared at the same event this week condemning these AI bosses in Silicon Valley. Here is sound from Steve Bannon.
13: I don't think you could find any two harder partisans than Bernie Sanders on the left and Steve Bannon on the right. This is a hinge in history. We have to handle this right, correctly.
7: So, Sahil, if there is this pressure coming from these ends of the political spectrum, does it suggest Congress may have to respond eventually and try to slow AI down or appear to be doing that?
12: I think eventually is the key word. If they do it, it's not going to be between now and the midterm elections. Of course, the House is already gone, and the Senate is nowhere close to passing a bill. Just in the last couple of days, Senator John Kennedy, the Louisiana Republican, tried to get unanimous consent to pass his kill switch bill, which would force AI companies to maintain the ability to slow down or throttle or shut off these AI systems if they, you know, as some insiders fear, slip out of human control. That is not ready for prime time, apparently, in the Senate. There are other bills, including by Senator Sanders, who has proposed a ban on superintelligence, which is what the AI experts say is the type of AI system that could start to program itself and defend itself from human attempts to shut it down. That bill is coming out in the next few days. But look, this is going to be a bigger issue for 2028 than 2026. Progress on this issue is not linear. It's been exponential, and even some of the leaders of these companies who are building these products are freely and openly warning that they could become extremely dangerous if there is no regulation. So we are, I think, in a critical moment in terms of whether Congress is going to step in, set some guardrails, if not slow this down.
8: Well, I'll tell you, I'm still thinking about Bernie Sanders and Steve Bannon sharing the same stage. That is just really interesting to me. Speaking
10: fellows.
8: Of 28 then. Yeah, exactly. Just quickly, we'll do one more on AI and then move on to something else. But Democrats who are likely 2028 candidates have been weighing in on this issue. Here's Pennsylvania Governor Josh Shapiro.
14: The fear and confusion that everyday Americans have is understandable, and it needs to be addressed comprehensively with a focus on responsible, safe, and ethical uses of this extraordinary technology.
8: So that's Josh Shapiro in Pennsylvania. California Governor Gavin Newsom floated the idea of a special legislative session or executive action on AI. So, Dasha, just briefly, do you think the Democrats are getting their act together on AI on the same page?
10: They're certainly trying to get their act together on AI. You know, we scooped a number of these issues in playbook this week, including President Obama giving this advice to 2028 Democrats that they need

0: stake out a lane here and they need to try to own this issue. Because right now, to your Bernie Bannon point, like, this is polarizing, but it is not cleanly partisan like just about everything else that we talk about here. You've got Democrats and Republicans oftentimes on the same page. Right now, you really just have like the White House and Congress in different places here, where Republicans in Congress, I had Bill Cassidy on the conversation this week, who said Congress needs to step in and act, and the president doesn't know what he's talking about. And so it's messy in terms of red versus blue. But everyone is seeing exactly what Sokla was saying, which is that it's this flashpoint in 26, but it is going to be so fundamental, I think, to the 2028 race. And Democrats are trying to see that and seize it early.
1: Yeah. And Saha, we got about a minute to talk about the Kennedy Center, more legal fights, talk the president may try to demolish it. I wonder if you have your own reflections. You live in this town. I do. I've biked past it like 100 times on how it's this institution in this town. It just feels weird to be closed.
2: It is an institution in this town. I've been to the Kennedy Center to see numerous shows. I think the president's interest in this is part of what he wants his legacy to be, which is putting his name on buildings, which is doing certain renovations, whether it's the White House ballroom, the reflecting pool at the Lincoln Memorial, which has not gone well by his own standards. He wants to leave this kind of a legacy because, as he's freely admitted publicly, he doesn't think people are going to do it for him after he's gone.
1: Yeah. Saha Kapoor with NBC News, Dasha Burns of the Political Playbook. Thanks to you both.
0: Thank you.
2: So much.
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3: 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I'm Jackson Wisdorf, joined in the studio by the wonderful Sylvia Komatsu. How you doing, Sylvia?
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4: think about that really great roundtable discussion that we just heard, an analysis of several key issues, right, Jackson? 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
3: And Sylvia, one of the things I love most about KERA News is the variety of things you hear, because there's very important things like the discussion of data centers and flock cameras in local towns around North Texas. But at the same time, on North Texas Now, they had SPCA in the other day and had some puppies walking around.
4: Isn't that wonderful?
3: 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I want to say thank you to Jan Miller in Arlington. Jan enjoys Think with Chris Boyd, Texas Standard, both local and world news. It says KERA delivers in-depth news that's well-presented and explained. 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And that's a beautiful thing. And it's all possible because of listeners like Jan and listeners like you listening right now. We'd love to hear from you next. 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
9: It's Here and Now. Orville Peck is still a mystery. In some ways, he is the archetype of country music. Handsome in his boots and Western wear, a powerful, booming voice. But then, beneath the brim of his hat, there is that mask that conceals his face whenever he appears in public. Orville Peck was born in South Africa. He's openly gay, and his latest album is a revelation.
10: Come along, little darling, come hear the old tune. How men chase their darkness away.
9: It's a chronological rehashing of a terrible year that started in the summer of 2023, when he nearly died from an overdose before a show in New York City. It starts with this haunting eulogy featuring Emmylou Harris, Alison Russell, and Noah Cyrus, and then shuffles into the isolation and loneliness he felt as his addiction and his life spiraled out of control.

0: I feel a shift by the end of this album. I think that's the point, a lightness that comes from healing. Could you talk about what it is like and what it's been like for you to come out of the darkness that you were in?
1: Yeah, I mean, it's saved my life, literally. It has taught me what I need to do, not only to navigate this industry and, you know, show business or whatever you want to call it, but it's also just what I need to do to navigate myself. I think my life was in crisis, and that's part of the reason I was drinking so much. But, you know, for me, drinking was the solution to much more than just that moment. And those moments could come again in my life. And so I've learned that I just have to be really on top of my recovery and on top of all the things that make me feel good about myself and healthy. You know, and there is a shift in the album. You know, the album is actually, every song is a chronological timeline of that year. So we go along the story with me, if you listen to it from top to bottom. And then by that time, things are definitely starting to shift, and you hear it in the music, of course.
0: Yeah. But I think about the mask and the parts of us that are always hidden, and that recovery and redemption is not always a straight line. And I'm just curious, and we'll leave with this, if part of you is still somewhat fearful about what's ahead.
1: I mean, of course, you know, I think if you're not afraid these days, you're probably not paying attention. But there's, you know, I think the thing I've found a lot of comfort in through 12-step and sobriety is that there's very, very little that we are in control of in each of our lives. And we spend so much time just desperately trying to control things. And that's, I know I did. And so I find like a lot of peace these days in just letting go of what I can't control and just being really on top of what I can, which is, you know, how I react to things, how I treat people. Just that kind of stuff is really just my focus, because, you know, the rest is just a losing battle.
0: Orville Peck, thank you so much.
1: Thank you so much.
2: You've been talking to a man turned mule. You've been talking to a man turned mule.
0: The new album is called Mule, and it's out today. 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
3: 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A little look at the new Orville Peck album, which I would like to say you can hear on sister station KXT. We've been spinning it a little bit. Really good stuff from the mysterious masked country singer. Cool to get a look on that on NPR's Here and Now. And coming up, Kentucky Senator Mitch McConnell returns.

0: to work this week after being out for 3 months following a fall in his home. This has raised questions about term limits, his mental capacity, and fair representation for his constituents. We'll get to that in a little bit on Here and Now. But first, I'm Jackson Wisdorf. I'm in the studio with Sylvia Komatsu, and we're looking for your support. It is $5 Friday. 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We've been chipping away at our hourly goal, right, Sylvia? Looking pretty good.
1: It is indeed. First of all, thank you so much if you have already made your gift, because right now we're looking for just five more this hour in order to stay on track. Now, you could be the next one to get us that much closer to securing this $10,000 challenge that is only on the table today. So think about donating at kera.news.org/give, or you can call us at 888-694-6931. Jackson, we were just talking about that really fascinating conversation with Orville Peck.
0: Mm-hmm.
1: And, you know, where else are you going to hear of these kind of really candid, deeply personal interviews? Mm-hmm. And the thing is, you hear them throughout the day. So on Here and Now, on All Things Considered coming up, and of course, on KRA's own Think with Chris Boyd.
0: Yes.
1: And what I love is Chris is always the first to say, I could never hold these kinds of conversations without listener support. 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Again, that's at keranews.org/give.
0: Yeah, and not just to say simply, oh, Orville Peck has a new album, but to go through track by track like that. I mean, that's the love and attention to these stories that those at NPR nationally and our newsroom here in North Texas really take into consideration, giving you the whole story, the context and everything. 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
7: And I'm Scott Tong in Washington, D.C. This is Here and Now with, for science geeks, perhaps the best headline ever. It's on the Conversation News website, quote, "On the Origin of Feces." Of course, that's a tweak on Charles Darwin's "On the Origin of Species," which brings us to the story. It's about nature and evolution and the crucial role of poop. No kidding. We're joined now by researcher Russell Bicknell, co-author of a recent paper on this. He's an evolutionary biologist and paleobiologist at Flinders University in Australia. Russell, thank you for joining us.
8: Thank you for having me. I'm super excited to be here.
7: Yeah, great. Okay, so this is the best middle schooler story ever here on public radio in America. It's about a critical period called the Cambrian Explosion. Yeah, insert your own joke here. But Russell, seriously, what was the Cambrian Explosion?
8: So the Cambrian Explosion is a term that paleontologists like to use to sort of exemplify a period of time about 500 million years ago, so 500 million years ago, where we see a very, very, very rapid shift in the kinds of animals that are in the fossil record. So basically over sort of 10 to 20 million years, which in a geological context isn't very long.
7: The blink of an eye.
8: You go from having not really animals to you have full-blown marine ecosystems. And it's a really, really rapid shift and an explosive change.
7: Yeah, right. And key moment, of course, and there are a lot of theories that gather on why this happened at the time, perhaps rising oxygen levels. There were the first efficient predators requiring prey to evolve and form shells. Genes were evolving. Your paper suggests feces is an ignored part of this story. Apparently, a lot of poop fossils appear from that period. Is that important here?
8: Yeah, so effectively, as you move further into the Cambrian, or as you get into younger rocks, we see an increase in coprolites, fossil poop. And this increase is associated with an increase in kind of like the complexity of the poop. So they go from kind of being like little stringy things into being poops that have shelly bits in them. So you go from not eating a lot of things into you're clearly eating something else. And this transition, this kind of shift, we think really is associated with driving the Cambrian explosion.
7: And you know, what do you see in as the fossil record moves forward into this period?
8: The main shift that we really observe is you go from almost like micro coprolites, so micro feces, into macro feces. And so that's telling you that there are the animals on different scales are changing through this time period. And the other shift that we see is we see that these coprolites are commonly preserved with a very high diversity of animals. And so it gives us a lot of information about what could have made the coprolites and what was also eating these coprolites as they're being produced.
7: Yeah. So clues as to who was eating whom, right? At the time. And so that is important. Why? I gather it has to do also with the distribution, the diffusion of this poop. If we think about fertilizer, suddenly this was also distributing nutrients all around, including in the oceans?
8: Yeah, so the fertilizer analog is really, really good. So there is this thing today that is called the biological pump. And it's a system that we see in our oceans today where basically organic matter that is rich in nutrients like phosphorus and nitrogen is moved further deeper into the water column, which allows for different kind of animals to occupy the water column. What we think we able to show here is that the rise of feces during the Cambrian probably accelerated the function of this very, very ancient biological pump. And so by more animals making more poop, there was more nutrients being cycled within the water column, which allowed more environments to become habitable.
7: Yeah. And so to be clear, does this paper argue that this evolutionary poop theory complement the other theories out there for the Cambrian explosion?
8: Yes, absolutely. So we're not at all saying that this is the explanation. What we're saying is that in addition to all of the other proposals, which are all equally valid because this is a grossly complicated system. I mean, the very rapid evolution of life has a bunch of different explanations. We're really saying that this is a facet that hasn't really been explored. This does make some sense in terms of being a component behind driving the Cambrian explosion.
7: Yeah, yeah. And Russell, before I let you go, you're a serious scientist. Do you enjoy or not enjoy the snickering, the poop synonyms, all that? Is it fun?
8: I wouldn't call myself a serious scientist. I'm definitely a scientist. I think it's honestly, it's hilarious. I mean, when you're working on fossil poop, if you don't lean into it, you know, that's just not fun. You have to do it.
7: Yeah, yeah, right. Yeah, yeah. Otherwise, why are you here, right?
8: Exactly.
7: Russell Bicknell is an evolutionary biologist and paleobiologist at Flinders University in Australia. Russell, thank you so much. Great to talk to you.
8: Thank you very much.
9: Readers and writers are mourning Annie Dillard this week. She died Tuesday at the age of 81. Her work was characterized by spare prose and a deep connection to nature, and her book, Pilgrim at Tinker Creek, won the Pulitzer Prize for nonfiction in 1975. Atelka Lahoski reports on the ways Dillard challenged and captivated readers.
10: Annie Dillard's work was about the tension between fertility and destruction in the natural world. She saw that tension everywhere, even in the act of writing itself.
11: Once you write about something, you've destroyed it.
10: Dillard on NPR in 2016.
11: You no longer have the memory. You only have the memory of what you've written.
10: Like people, she said, who spend their whole vacation taking photographs.
11: And they won't remember their vacation. They'll only remember what photographs they took.
10: Dillard's naturalism was always wrapped up with a determination to pare away everything extraneous in her work. One of her best-known titles, The Writing Life, was only a little over 100 pages long. She did not talk about the simple life. She talked about how complex life becomes once you eliminate distractions and pay attention to what's left. As she said on WHYY's Fresh Air in 1992, at the time, she'd just published her first novel, The Living, about settlers in the Pacific Northwest.
12: Essentially, in some ways, I lived the life of a settler for parts of 4 or 5 years on an island in Puget Sound because we had not only no electricity, which is nothing, and no running water, which also proves to be nothing. I thought this would be terribly difficult, but in fact, you spend much less time on fussing in life than you do when you have those things.
10: In her celebrated book, Pilgrim at Tinker Creek, Dillard told of a year spent living simply in Virginia's Roanoke Valley, observing the lives and deaths of the creatures there. The book drew comparisons with Thoreau's Walden. When it won the Pulitzer, Dillard told Terry Gross, she had to ward off even more of the fussing she hated.
12: The press called me, I guess, and said, "What are you doing right now as you hear that you have won the Pulitzer Prize?" And I said, "I'm washing spinach." And they said, "Don't you know that this means you need never wash spinach again?" And I thought and probably said, "Sure I do. I don't like sand in my spinach." And I've been washing spinach ever since, and I think about it ever since.
10: Dillard taught generations of would-be writers the importance of trimming away excess. And yet, she did not see writing as a miserly practice, but as a chance to think and feel lavishly.
11: That's what writing's about. Don't save something good for a later place. If you spend it, it will fill up from behind, as it were, like a well. Empty it. You'll be okay.
10: Annie Dillard kept emptying her own cup with more than a dozen books of fiction, prose, and poetry. But even as she awed and inspired readers and writers, she went on cleaning her own spit.

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2: 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Thanks for joining us on this Friday. 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
3: 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It's going to go a really long way. 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
7: Live from NPR News, I'm Lakshmi Singh. Less than 6 weeks to go until Election Day, but voting began this morning in Virginia, one of a handful of states where early voting's now underway in the midterm election. In Sioux Falls, South Dakota, Lori Wythe and Maisel Self say they are frustrated with high energy prices.
8: I filled my
7: handful of states.

0: diesel, which he needs to help harvest the tobacco, soybean, corn, and wheat his farm grows.
1: The diesel cost, I mean, a road diesel I noticed was $6.19 or $6.20 yesterday or something like that. And a year ago, it was probably $2.75 cheaper than that.
0: The auto industry group AAA says today the price of diesel is up to $6.45, and the national average for a gallon of regular unleaded gasoline is about $4.47. The cryptocurrency sector suffered a major defeat this week after a bill it had strongly championed failed to clear a key procedural hurdle in the Senate. NPR's Raphael Nam reports.
2: The Clarity Act would have established regulations for the crypto sector for the first time, making crypto as legitimate as stocks and bonds. But many Democrats objected to the bill because they felt an ethics clause meant to prevent conflicts of interest from elected officials was not strong enough, something Republicans denied. Democrats argued that it matters because President Trump is profiting from his crypto ventures while also pushing for easier rules for the sector. The crypto industry can try to pass the bill again, but with midterm elections coming up, it's unlikely that can happen this year. Raphael Nam, NPR News.
0: Poland's Prime Minister Donald Tusk says Russia is planning to strike countries supporting Ukraine. Esme Nicholson reports.
3: Addressing Polish lawmakers on Thursday, Tusk said Russia intends to fire drones or missiles into NATO territory and then claim they are accidental in order to test NATO resolve. Tusk said he'd received intelligence from NATO, Ukraine and US agencies but did not specify which ones he was citing. He stressed that there is nothing to suggest an invasion but signalled that Poland is about to face a real test of its commitment to Ukraine. Tusk appealed for unity within Poland and NATO to guarantee a resolute response to any attacks. He also underscored Poland's own commitment to the alliance's defense. For NPR News, I'm Esme Nicholson in Berlin.
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4: At 3:04 for KERA News, I'm William Padmore. An ICE agent arrested, jailed, and released in Texas is pleading not guilty to lying to the FBI. Prosecutors allege Christian Castro lied to investigators after he shot through the closed door of a Minneapolis home in January, injuring a Venezuelan immigrant. Castro was arrested in Cameron County in May after a Minnesota judge issued a nationwide warrant for his arrest. Castro was then released from jail in August after Governor Greg Abbott refused Minnesota's request for extradition. Castro's bond is set at $75,000 with conditions, including that he not break any laws and only travel between Minnesota and Texas. A man is dead after an officer-involved shooting Thursday night. KERA's Alexis Jones reports officers say they were responding to a report of a suicidal individual.
5: Shortly before 11 last night, Arlington police were dispatched to a home on West Lovers Lane near Jones Drive. According to Arlington police, after arriving to the scene, officers were told a 56-year-old man was threatening to end his life and had access to knives. Lieutenant Courtney White said in a press conference Friday that when officers entered the room, the man pulled a knife.
6: The officer gave multiple verbal commands to the man to drop the knife, in which he did not comply. The man then moved towards the officer, still holding the knife.
5: The officers fired, striking the man, who died shortly after. Arlington PD has initiated both criminal and administrative investigations. For KERA News, I'm Alexis Jones.
4: Organizers behind an LGBTQ plus pride event in Southlake are looking into new options after the city council denied their permit. Event organizers say the festival will still happen. I'm William Padmore for KERA News.
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8: 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I'm Jackson Wisdorf. 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
1: I am doing great. 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
1: 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KERA reporters are hard at work covering beats in your community every day. 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You just heard a report from Alexis Jones here. You just heard William Padmore give the local headlines. 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
0: Yeah, and you're amplifying the impact of your dollars when you make your gift now. 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
5: 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I'm Juana Summers.
6: And I'm Mary Louise Kelly. From Europe, a warning.
7: W planie rosyjskim w ocenie wywiadów są także hybrydowe uderzenia dronami.
6: That is the Prime Minister of Poland, Donald Tusk, warning Poland's parliament about intelligence assessments which suggest Russia is planning hybrid drone and missile strikes against countries that support Ukraine, including Poland. Tusk says Russia will pretend the strikes are accidents, but they are in fact designed to paralyze NATO. So what might Russia be up to, and how should NATO respond? Questions I want to put to Richard Haass, President Emeritus of the Council on Foreign Relations. Hi there.
8: Hi there.
6: Hi there. So Prime Minister Tusk says he's basing this on intelligence he received from NATO, from Ukraine, from U.S. agencies. We don't know details of what the intelligence said. How seriously should we take this warning?
8: I also don't know the details, but I would take it seriously because there's a certain logic to it from Vladimir Putin's situation. First of all, if Putin wants to do it, I don't think there's anyone in Russia who can stop him.
6: Mm-hmm.
8: He's essentially, he's deinstitutionalized that country. So
6: Why would he want to escalate?
8: One is, you suggested it in your intro, which is to put pressure on European countries who are helping Ukraine economically or militarily. And he basically wants to say, this is not cost-free. So this is a form of a deterrence, if you will, or interference in them to get them to change their policy. The other possibility, and the two are not mutually exclusive, is things have not gone great for him in Ukraine. So what he'd like to do is score something of a geopolitical win. Just imagine he does something, again, as was suggested in the so-called gray area.
6: Mm.
8: We're not talking about the Red Army, 50,000 troops coming across a border. We're talking about stuff that's much more subtle. And that's probably going to be below the level where many in NATO would directly respond. It would certainly, I would think, be below the level that Donald Trump would want to respond. Indeed, it's not clear to me what sort of a provocation would be required for Donald Trump to respond, since his enthusiasm for NATO is, shall we say, finite. So Putin may say, this is a real opportunity to deliver something of a historic blow to NATO.
6: That's interesting, because by way of context, there's been a series of recent incidents along NATO's eastern flank already. In the last week alone, we are tracking a Russian drone that hit a passenger train in Ukraine, but just over a mile from the Polish border. Poland's military says they found a Russian drone with a warhead off the Polish coast. It sounds like you're saying subtle might be a key part of this strategy. If you march an army and move tanks over a border, NATO's going to have to do something. But if you just keep pinging with drones, it makes it a little bit harder to figure out what to do.
8: 100%. But it's demoralizing all the same for NATO, because what it will do is you'll have debates, and it will expose fissures within NATO, because some will say we have to respond, others will be against it. Then there won't be a consensus on exactly what to do. Again, I think there'll be a big gap between those Europeans who want to act and the Trump administration, which does not, which, shall we say, has viewed Putin and Russia benignly from the get-go. So, I think from Putin's point of view, this is a low-risk, high-reward sort of undertaking, particularly if he keeps it relatively modest in what he does.
6: I am compelled to note that Russia denies these accusations. Russia's foreign ministry is calling them contrived, far-fetched. How seriously do you take the denials?
8: About as seriously as you do, I should think.
6: So if you're the Secretary General of NATO, and you're sitting in Brussels watching all this, listening to this, what's the move? How should NATO respond?
8: What I would do is probably push for a couple of things. One is I would try to head this off. And one thing comes to mind in particular, which is to do more help for Ukraine, to basically tell Putin, if you are to do these things, we're not looking for a war with you. You're not looking for a war with us. But this is not going to be cost-free. So certain things that we have held back doing for Ukraine, delivering this or that weapon system with some new tranche of money, I would find things to put on that list for Putin. Mm-hmm. But just, as you know, it looks like the Congress is finally getting around to passing a sanctions bill against Russia. The problem with the bill they're going to pass is what it would does is it gives the president power to introduce new tariffs and against countries that trade with Russia, but it gives him discretion, so he may not. Plus, one of the countries and the biggest trading partner of Russia is obviously China. Uh-huh. We're not going to introduce new sanctions against China because China will then cut off the export of rare earth minerals to the United States, and they're essential for lots of the things we do. So I don't think those kinds of sanctions are going to matter. You're going to laugh when I tell you what I think is the best thing we could do.
6: What is it?
8: It argues for wrapping up the war with Iran. The best sanction we could give against Russia to Russia is energy prices that begin to go down dramatically. So that would actually have an enormous impact on Russia's economy. So it's another argument, I would say, for thinking seriously about looking for a diplomatic off-ramp in Iran.
6: We have just a few seconds left, but in that time, just zoom in on the U.S. role, because concurrent with everything we've just been describing, President Trump says the U.S. is making progress in establishing a permanent U.S. Army base in Poland. Where does the U.S. fit in?
8: Well, this is an opportunity to stand by the Poles and stand by NATO. Poland's probably the most robust country vis-a-vis Russia. So the real question is, will we take advantage of this opportunity? I sure hope so.
6: Richard Haass, President Emeritus of the Council on Foreign Relations. Always good to speak with you. Thanks.
8: Thank you.
5: What's an affordable amount to pay for rent? Well, a lot of that depends on how much you make. And a recent survey by the Midwest Newsroom found that some in Nebraska say their wages are not keeping up with the monthly cost of rent. That fact could influence a key congressional race in Nebraska come November. Noelle Ananen has the story.
9: On a hot, sunny Saturday in June, Chuck Martins is trimming hedges.
10: It looks hard, but it's just like giving a haircut. You're just cutting off the new growth.
9: 77-year-old Martins does chores for the Omaha apartment complex where he lives. Chores like lawn mowing, trash collecting, leaf blowing, and hedge trimming, his favorite.
10: It's like you're doing an ice sculpture, but with a trimmer instead of a chainsaw.
9: This is how Martins helps pay his rent. His sole income is a monthly Social Security check, which isn't enough to live on. So he negotiated with his landlords to swap his labor for a rent reduction. Martins is one of 61 Nebraskans who responded earlier this year to a Midwest Newsroom poll on how affordability impacts them. Nearly all listed rent and housing as their biggest financial pressure points. Catherine Harvey, senior policy manager with the Urban Institute in Omaha, says as rent has gone up, wages haven't kept pace.
11: What we're finding is that although Nebraska really looks like an affordable place to rent, if you just look at the sticker price, that is a much more complicated picture when you start to look at what people are actually earning in our state.
9: The median gross rent in Nebraska has increased by approximately 32% from 2019 to 2024, and that's the most recent data available from surveys conducted by the U.S. Census Bureau. At a median monthly rent of about $1,100, this is beyond what some workers can afford, especially those working in administrative or food service jobs.
11: You can see that divergence, and that's why people feel like they can't keep up.
9: Federal legislation could help people like Martins, Harvey says. Take, for instance, the bipartisan federal 21st Century Road to Housing Act, which became law in July without President Trump's signature. It streamlines regulations and lowers the cost of new apartment construction, though it could take years before those changes are felt by renters. Nebraska State Senator Kathleen Kauth, a registered Republican representing parts of Omaha, says her party has been working hard to cut the government's regulatory red tape.
12: When things get tight in a personal household, you cut your wants, you trim down things. And so we need to be looking at not just how do we change the regulations or lower restrictions and the cost of government. Anytime government gets involved, it gets more expensive.
9: As the midterms approach, Nebraska's second congressional district race, a seat currently held by retiring Republican Don Bacon, is a unique potential pivot point. Known as CD2, the district that encompasses Omaha has given Democratic candidates for president one single electoral college vote in the past two presidential elections. Brinker Harding, an Omaha councilman and Republican candidate in the CD2 race, plans to continue his party's work. The Cook Political Report flags the district as leaning towards a Democratic flip, but not everyone is convinced the outcome will make a difference.
13: I am starting to feel like, what's the point of voting?
9: This is Katie Berger, a voter in CD2. She is a registered independent voter, but does not plan to vote in November's midterm elections. Berger believes whether Harding or the Democratic candidate Denise Powell wins, things will more or less stay the same.

0: And you're listening to 90.1 KERA News. Thanks so much for joining us on this Friday afternoon. I'm Jackson Wisdorf here in the studio with Matt Hicks, looking for your support. Up next, we'll hear the latest headlines from William Padmore here from KERA News, one of those things you hear throughout the day, keeping you informed of what's happening in your community. And one of those things that's only possible because of listeners like you. 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
0: Yeah, you have the power to keep this nonprofit news strong in your community. 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
0: Yeah, and a big thanks to all those that we've heard from today, like Krupa LeMay in Plano. Krupa says, fact-based news is the backbone of a healthy, functioning democracy.
1: Absolutely.
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1: Krupa's a super fan.
0: Yeah, I love to, he loved to see it. I love any time Planet Money gets mentioned. It's one of my favorites. Krupa, thank you so much. 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And thanks.
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6: Live from NPR News in Culver City, California, I'm Dwayne Brown. President Trump says negotiations are well underway to set up a U.S. Army base in Poland, despite his frequent criticism of NATO. NPR's Greg Myrie reports.
7: President Trump said on Truth Social that major progress was being made toward establishing the base. He cited his good relationship with Poland's president, Karol Nawrocki, adding that the location could be announced very soon. A NATO official, who wasn't authorized to speak publicly, said two sites in western Poland are under consideration. This comes despite Trump's criticism that most European countries should do more for their own defense. The U.S. has some 10,000 troops in Poland, though there's no permanent U.S. military facility there. Poland says a stronger NATO presence in Eastern Europe is needed to counter the threat from Russia. Greg Myrie, NPR News, Washington.
6: Pennsylvania has experienced a big surge in measles cases this year, now topping 730 with 4 deaths related to the disease. Measles was eliminated 26 years ago, but cases are rising again due to lower vaccination rates for children. The views on vaccines seem to differ between Health Secretary Robert F. Kennedy Jr. and Surgeon General nominee Dr. Nicole Sapphire, who faced a confirmation hearing this week. Stephanie Armour is with KFF Health News.
8: She is a radiologist, and from many of the people who watched the Senate hearing, she came across quite well. People feel like this is a nomination that's quite likely to go forward. She did make some comments that at first blush seemed to be pretty strong in opposition to some of what the HHS secretary has been saying, but she did stop short of saying that there should be a universal Hep B vaccine recommendation. So
6: that's Stephanie Armour. 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
9: I'm William Padmore for KERA News. An ICE agent arrested, jailed, and released in Texas is pleading not guilty to lying to the FBI. Prosecutors allege Christian Castro lied to investigators after he shot through the closed door of a Minneapolis home in January, injuring a Venezuelan immigrant. Castro was arrested in Cameron County in May after a Minnesota judge issued a nationwide warrant for his arrest. Castro was then released from jail in August after Governor Greg Abbott refused Minnesota's request for extradition. Castro's bond is set at $75,000 with conditions, including that he not break any law laws and only travel between Minnesota and Texas. A man is dead after an officer-involved shooting Thursday night. KERA's Alexis Jones reports officers say they were responding to a report of a suicidal individual.
10: Shortly before 11 last night, Arlington police were dispatched to a home on West Lovers Lane near Jones Drive, according to Arlington police. After arriving to the scene, officers were told a 56-year-old man was threatening to end his life and had access to knives. Lieutenant Courtney White said in a press conference Friday that when officers entered the room, the man pulled a knife.
11: The officer gave multiple verbal commands to the man to drop the knife, in which he did not comply. The man then moved towards the officer, still holding the knife.
10: The officers fired, striking the man, who died shortly after. Arlington PD has initiated both criminal and administrative investigations. For KERA News, I'm Alexis Jones.
9: Organizers behind an LGBTQ plus pride event in Southlake are looking into new options after the city council denied their permit. The event organizers say the festival will still happen. For KERA News, I'm William Padmore.
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1: 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I'm Mary Louise Kelly.
13: And I'm Juana Summers. It is illegal for armed federal agents to be at the polls, but that has not stopped some Trump administration officials from, at times, stoking fears about the possibility. Homeland Security Secretary Mark Wayne Mullen said earlier this month his agents could legally serve warrants at polling places.
14: The only reason why we would be at polling places if there is a threat to that polling place, or we're serving a warrant on someone that we have been actively tracking down.
13: A new lawsuit, first reported by NPR, seeks to make it clear any federal presence at polls is against the law. NPR voting correspondent Miles Parks is with us now. Hi there.
15: Hey, Juana.
13: So, Miles, I mean, if federal law explicitly bans armed federal officers from places where elections are being held, help me understand. Why is litigation needed here?
15: Well, the plaintiffs, which include this coalition of civil rights groups as well as unions, say the Trump administration keeps indicating an openness to sending agents anyway. You heard Mark Wayne Mullen there. President Trump was asked directly about this possibility earlier this year. He said he would do anything necessary to make sure we have honest elections. So this new lawsuit filed today asked the court to declare that the federal government has already violated the Voting Rights Act of 1965 by intimidating voters with that sort of language. They also asked the court to explicitly ban the government from sending agents to polling places.
13: Miles, you there mentioned the idea of intimidating voters. Do you get the sense that these fears are having an impact on people as they think about voting this fall?
15: Oh, no question. There was actually polling out this week from UC San Diego that asked about this. 40% of voters say they think it's likely that ICE will be at a polling location in their community this fall. And voters of color were significantly more likely than white voters to say that they feared voting could put them at risk of being questioned by federal officials, even though they're U.S. citizens. That has voting officials working really hard right now to reassure voters that the law is on their side and that they will be safe voting. Paul Lopez runs elections in Denver. He's a plaintiff in another lawsuit filed recently on the same issue.
16: We prepare for every single scenario like that. We have a plan put together that just in case if that happens, then it's not going to be a good day for any ICE agent or for any other federal agent or anybody trying to intimidate anybody at the polls. They're going to face prison sentences.
15: All of this comes at a time when the Trump administration is also just putting incredible resources towards trying to root out voter fraud.
13: And I know NPR has new reporting on that front today as well. What can you tell us?
15: Right. So DHS has spent a lot of the past 2 years trying to build new systems specifically to try to find non-citizen voters. This is something President Trump says is a big problem, but every audit on the issue finds that it barely ever happens. But today, NPR reported that as part of that fraud-finding effort at DHS, personnel in that agency last year shared a document listing voting jurisdictions that offer election materials in non-English languages. I should be clear, there is a lot we don't know about this document. It was heavily redacted as part of a public records disclosure to the Democratic National Committee, but it was shared on an email alongside a law enforcement checklist relating to prosecuting election crimes. All of that put together has DNC's litigation director, Dan Freeman, worried that non-English speaking communities could be targeted in investigations.
17: The very simple connection that I logically drew is that they're targeting. I don't know for certain, and we are hoping to learn more.
13: Miles, between the new lawsuit and this new document that NPR has been reporting on, what has been the response from DHS?
15: So we've gotten a few different responses from the agency on different aspects of this. DHS said it is not planning operations targeting polling locations. And to be clear, there's nothing in the document I mentioned that says anything about targeting. DHS also said that allegations that the agency engages in racial profiling are disgusting, reckless, and categorically false. But the response DHS also gave us indicated the agency is thinking about language. The agency said anyone voting illegally shouldn't be able to use a, quote, purported lack of knowledge of English to avoid prosecution.
13: NPR's Miles Parks, thank you.
15: Thank you.
1: Chinese leader Xi Jinping is coming to Washington next week for meetings with President Trump. And with worries about AI heating up, people will be watching what they have to say about it. Treasury Secretary Scott Bessent is meeting Chinese officials over this coming weekend to talk through AI and other issues ahead of the summit. Analysts say big breakthroughs are unlikely with the two sides locked in fierce competition over fast-evolving technology. But as NPR's John Ruich reports, there's a lot happening under the surface.
18: Sarah Barron is a former U.S. diplomat and the incoming president of the National Committee on U.S.-China Relations.
19: I think there's no more important topic that the U.S. and China should be talking about than AI.
18: And that's saying something, because there's a lot to talk about between the world's two biggest economies. Tariffs, Taiwan, the global order. AI is a tough topic, though, because there's so little trust, says Barron.
19: The fear of choke points being held back and AI being used as a cudgel on both sides means that this is also one of the most difficult areas to talk about.
18: There is, however, an informal layer of diplomacy where AI is a little less difficult to talk about. Policy geeks call it Track 2. It's a sprawling network of private meetings and conferences run by different think tanks or schools. For decades, they've been bringing together former government officials and experts from both sides to talk freely about a wide range of issues. The idea is to build understanding and maybe policy recommendations that both sides can agree on. Sometimes governments use them as back channels or low-stakes ways to float ideas. These days, AI Track 2s are buzzing.
20: I was part of several Track 2s in Shanghai and Beijing over the summer that were very substantive.
18: Sam Sachs is a senior fellow and expert in Chinese tech at the Washington think tank New America.
20: People can talk about sensitive issues more candidly and also don't feel the need to come to any consensus that would become public.
18: She says the dialogues have taught her that there is a lot of common ground with China on AI. That's despite government friction over things like chip export controls and accusations that Chinese AI labs are stealing intellectual property.
20: So what I hear in the Track 2s I'm a part of is a sense of shared vulnerability and shared precarity created by AI.
18: A big part of Track 2 dialogues is learning things like that, knowing what the other side is concerned about or how it might react in a crisis. And that can lead to concrete results. 2 years ago, then-President Biden and Xi forged a landmark agreement that any decision to use nuclear weapons should be controlled by humans, not by AI.
21: That was only possible by years of quiet dialogue at the Track 2 level on this very topic.
18: That's Jack Shanahan, a retired Air Force lieutenant general who was part of those discussions. He says the Chinese side was initially reluctant to even discuss nuclear issues. They felt disadvantaged because they didn't feel like they had the same nuclear capabilities as the U.S. Shanahan says he's seen that same dynamic with AI, where China sees itself as an underdog, but that's starting to shift on the Chinese side as the technology advances and risks become clearer.
21: for the first time, I'm seeing like, look, we know we're not at parity in some of these areas, but AI is too important not to have these dialogues.
18: Nobody knows what to expect on AI when Trump and Xi meet next week, but Track 2 participants will be watching for signals. And Sarah Barron says that includes the National Committee, which runs several Track 2 dialogues. It's been involved in policy exchanges since 1972 when it sent a ping pong team to China to help thaw relations.
19: If the two leaders refer to AI at a summit, if they say it's important to talk about these issues, it's important to have dialogue on safety and risk, then that will give permission to the non-governmental parts of both systems to engage in that dialogue.
18: It's about trust and understanding, she says, and a safe place to build it. John Ruich, NPR News.
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0: And you're listening on 90.1 KRA News on this Friday afternoon. Coming up, the International Rescue Committee warned that its goals of ending poverty, hunger, disease are failing. NPR's Mary Louise Kelly speaks with the IRC's president about how to reverse course. But first, I'm Jackson Wisdorf. I'm here with Matt Hicks, and we're looking for your support on this $5 Friday. 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We're working away at this goal. 100 members today, a gift of $10,000 will unlock from an anonymous donor. And Matt, I think we got some good news on that front.
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2: From NPR News, this is All Things Considered. I'm Juana Summers.
7: And I'm Mary Louise Kelly. If you think you're staring down a long to-do list for next week, spare a thought for our next guest. David Miliband is president and CEO of the International Rescue Committee, and their goals, his to-do list, include ending poverty, ending hunger, ending disease. And they're trying to do it in a world where armed conflicts have hit a record level. Add in events like earthquakes and droughts, and this year alone, the International Rescue Committee estimates more than 230 million people need humanitarian assistance. All that is on the agenda at the annual gathering, the United Nations General Assembly. We caught Miliband and invited him to stop by our studios here in Washington before he heads to New York. David Miliband, good to see you.
8: Thank you very much for having me on.
7: Welcome back to All Things Considered. So let's start with the grim news. The IRC just put out a warning that these goals, ending poverty, hunger, disease, that they are failing. Say more. How so?
8: Yeah, these are goals that were set in 2015. They were goals...
7: So 11 years ago.
8: Yeah.
7: Okay.
8: And we're 4 years away from the target date for the goals that you set out. There were 17 in total. And the evidence is clear. We're miles off track as a world, particularly because of the situation in the conflict zones like those that you have mentioned. We've calculated we're 18 years off track already for the goals that have been set. And our message is that we need to mend the approach, not end the approach. We mustn't give up on the idea that a world with more resources than at any time in human history can tackle the worst of poverty, the worst of hunger, the worst of violence, and the worst of disease. But if we're going to succeed in that, we're going to need some big changes in the way the system works.
7: When you say we're miles off track, give me an example.
8: So Sudan is the biggest humanitarian crisis in the world. It's a country originally 45 million people. 30 million people there are in humanitarian need. About 12 million are internally displaced as a result of the war. 6 or 7 million have fled to countries like South Sudan, Chad, very poor countries in themselves. And while this is described as a quote-unquote civil war, in other words, a war within a state, it's a war that's being sponsored by external actors from across the Middle East. It's a war, in other words, which has been internationalized, not just in its consequence, but in its cause.
7: Have you traveled to Sudan?
8: Yes, I have.
7: What does it look like? A crisis.
8: The capital city, Khartoum, used to have 6 million people in it. It was reduced to effectively a no-go zone. Now, a few hundred thousand people have gone back, but even the capital city deserted. And then you see that in the west of the country, you'll know from 20 years ago, Darfur became a watchword for the worst of genocide, for the worst of assault on humanity.
7: Yes.
8: And in many ways, we're seeing a repeat of that. We're seeing hundreds of thousands of people, first of all, trapped in the capital of Darfur, El Fasher. Now, there was a city that was besieged. The people who've come out of that have lost everything. They've lost relatives, they've lost dignity, they've lost hope. And we're helping them in the nearby town of Tawila, where they're taking refuge at the moment. So it is the worst of humanity that we're seeing in places like Sudan. Mm. And those Millennium Development Goals that led from 2000 to 2015, they saw poverty go down. Now, the period since 2015, we're on the back foot because of this explosion of conflict around the world.
7: Yeah. So whether we're talking Sudan or Ukraine or Syria or any number of other places we could bring into this conversation, how much of the suffering you are describing was preventable? How much is a lack of global leadership?
8: Well, I think all of it reflects the failure of politics. Let's be honest, the phrase United Nations will strike people as very odd because there's not much unity around at the moment. The UN General Assembly is meant to be the moment when the world comes together. Actually, it's going to be an advertisement for how the world is tearing itself apart. And we describe that in our publications as a world of more shocks, fewer shock absorbers. That's what we're seeing. More shocks like the Iran war, like the Ebola crisis, like the what seems to be a very clear El Nino event. This is a magnified impact because of climate. And on the other hand, the shock absorbers, a diplomatic system that works, an aid system that works, those are being stripped away.
7: I want to turn you to the U.S. piece in this. It has been more than a year since the United States shut down USAID. I'm remembering the last time I interviewed you, and I was pushing you on how hard you were going to be pushing the United States to stay the course, to be a reliable partner in foreign aid. Has the U.S. been a reliable partner in foreign aid?
8: Well, my argumentation and advocacy didn't work. The administration boasts that 83% of its foreign aid grants and contracts have been terminated. The very respected public health official Atul Gawande reports that 700,000 people have lost their lives as a result of the cuts. The administration does continue to issue some grants, not to organizations like mine, for what they call life-saving aid. And obviously anything that goes into the UN system or elsewhere and that is well spent is money that's important. But the US was the anchor of the global system really for 60 or 70 years. And the anchor has been pulled up. Very basic things like the famine early warning system that was a global system that the US funded and organized to anticipate famine and get in there for the worst excesses. That money's
7: recently
8: gone.
7: Recently it stopped warning on several critical countries.
8: Yeah. And so it was there at the in supporting the infrastructure of the global system, but also the US had a system of very fast response when there are crises like the Ebola crisis in East Africa. So I think it's a very different system. And what we're looking at the UN next week, we're looking to make sure that those countries that are willing to work, work together. Because at the moment, the fragmentation is one of the enemies that we face, as well as the lack of funding and various other chronic problems.
7: So you're talking about how do we get this solved without the U.S. leading the charge?
8: Well, I think it's very hard to solve without the U.S. But I think it's a world where we've got to make the case that the outcomes for the U.S., as well as for countries around the world, are worse when the U.S. isn't present. 45 million kids are acutely malnourished in the world today. You said to me, is that inevitable or is it just, is it something that's preventable? That is a solvable problem. But it needs the US putting its fair share, not more than its fair share, but its fair share. And I want to make sure that next week, in any way that I can, we make the case that the suffering we're seeing is not inevitable. We're a solutions-oriented organization. The irony of the aid cuts is they've happened at a time when there's more evidence of what works in tackling the worst of global poverty than ever before.
7: What will count as a successful week in New York? What will count as, okay, I've made the case and it's been heard?
8: Well, I'm going to be very, very sober-minded about this. Success depends on people bigger than us. Look, let's be honest. We're on an escalation trap in the Iran war at the moment that has global consequences, not just high gas prices in America, but farmers who are desperate for fertilizer that comes through the Straits of Hormuz, unable to use it across Africa, making their own problems worse. So we've got to fear escalation. What can we hope for? We can hope for resolution from those who are willing to make a contribution, that they're going to work together to do so.
7: David Miliband, President and CEO of the International Rescue Committee, safe travels to New York. We are headed there, too, to cover the General Assembly. We'll see you there.
8: See you there. Thank you.
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0: And this is 90.1 KERA News. Look at what you can hear when you tune in to 90.1 KERA News. Updates on something happening on the other side of the planet. 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And it's the support of listeners like you that make that possible. 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
0: And it's been a very newsworthy year, Matt.
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0: There's way more to cover in 2026. Like, what's the future of Dallas City Hall? 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And all it does is picking up the phone and dialing a number, 888-694-6931, or online, kernews.org/give. Thanks to everyone who's given so far, and we can't wait to hear from you next. Thank you.
6: Live from NPR News in Washington, I'm Ryland Barton. President Trump says he's banning CNN, MS Now, and Politico from the White House due to what he called unfavorable coverage, and threatened that more prohibitions of media outlets could follow.
11: When you look at CNN, it's just fake. That's why their ratings are no good. When you look at MS Now, which used to be MSNBC, which some people called MSDNC, Democratic National Committee, it's fake news. It's fake news.
6: It's Trump's latest test of constitutional First Amendment protections. He's long bristled at news coverage he says casts him in a negative light, and has a history of filing lawsuits against news organizations and lashing out at individual reporters. South Florida Republican Congresswoman Maria Elvira Salazar is out with a campaign ad publicly breaking with the president on immigration enforcement. Catherine Welch reports.
22: The ad shows Salazar standing outside the White House talking directly to President Trump.
23: Be careful what your advisors are telling you about immigration policy. The same Hispanics.
6: Catherine Welch reports.

0: show, executives from OpenAI and Microsoft voicing concern about data collection practices. NPR's Bobby Allen reports the documents are part of a copyright infringement lawsuit filed by the New York Times.
1: One Microsoft executive said chatbots engaged in, quote, an astonishing theft of unprecedented proportions. An OpenAI executive wrote that ChatGPT is, quote, creating systems that substitute for the labor of the people that define the culture of society. Microsoft and OpenAI fought to keep these records private, but a judge released them as part of a lawsuit the New York Times has been pursuing for years. The key question is, did ChatGPT become a powerful tool only after it copied millions of copyrighted work without payment or permission? OpenAI and Microsoft say its systems were protected by something known as fair use under copyright law. If the Times wins, a judge could order OpenAI to destroy all of its AI models. Bobby Allen, NPR News.
0: Microsoft is among NPR's financial supporters. The Texas Department of Transportation has paused issuing permits for flock cameras and other automated license plate readers along state roads. The decision from Republican Governor Greg Abbott doesn't affect cameras already installed. The cameras scan vehicles to compile license plate data, raising privacy concerns. City councils and county commissions have also unplugged cameras due to privacy concerns and misuse by law enforcement. This is NPR News.
2: For KERA News at 4:04, I'm William Padmore. An ICE agent arrested, jailed, and released in Texas is pleading not guilty to lying to the FBI. Prosecutors allege Christian Castro lied to investigators after he shot through the closed door of a Minneapolis home in January, injuring a Venezuelan immigrant. Castro was arrested in Cameron County in May after a Minnesota judge issued a nationwide warrant for his arrest. Castro was then released from jail in August after Governor Greg Abbott refused Minnesota's request for extradition. Castro's bond is set at $75,000 with conditions, including that he not break any laws and only travel between Minnesota and Texas. Texas Attorney General Ken Paxton's property tax bill in Hawaii is overdue. KERA's Carolyn Love has more.
3: Maui County records show a property in Hawaii owned by Paxton's Wine Trust has about $4,500 in unpaid property taxes and fees. KERA confirmed this information with the Maui County Property Tax Collection Office. The property is owned by the Esther Blind Trust. The Texas Newsroom previously reported the trust was created in 2015 to insulate Paxton from his business interests when he was sworn into statewide office. Blind Trust required the creator to waive control of financial assets. KERA reached out to Paxton's U.S. Senate campaign for comment, but hasn't heard back yet. For KERA News, I'm Caroline Love.
2: And the Ross fire that raged across 90,000 acres in North Texas is now fully contained. The fire broke out on August 24th, and it quickly spread throughout Palo Pinto and Jack counties. It destroyed about 160 structures, including homes and businesses. I'm William Padmore for KERA News.
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6: 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I'm Justin Martin. You just heard William Padmore giving us the local news. In just a few moments, we're going to be hearing a story about President Trump. Apparently, he's threatening to ban three major news organizations from the White House in his latest salvo in an ongoing war on the media. That's just ahead. But before we get there, again, I'm Justin Martin, and I want to remind you, this is a great day. Joining me, by the way, is Jeff Penfield. But today is what, $5 Friday, Jeff?
7: It is $5 Friday, and what that means, when you start your first $5 monthly donation to fund this news, KERA News can receive a gift of $10,000 to unlock an anonymous donor. So we are looking for a certain number of donors today, but I'm going to break it down a little bit right now. Keep it simple. We are looking for 10 members this hour to stay on track to unlock this exciting gift. And we're getting closer and closer to the end. I mean, we are a little past 4:00. It's Friday. You might be already on your way home thinking about the weekend. Take a minute. Think about all the different news that you get throughout the day from KERA News, the in-depth conversations, and put a dollar

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1: And look, let's just be completely honest for a second here, right? 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
0: And, you know, you talk about William Padmore, you're here every afternoon. Like, thanks. It really takes a lot of work bringing all of this together. Do you want to, we just launched a new show, North Texas mm-hmm. Now. It's all about local stories. We're starting to hear it a lot more across the station, but, it really took a lot of work to make that happen. It actually took years of putting that together, making sure it was right for you, making sure we had the right team, bring you the stories that really matter to you. 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
6: It's All Things Considered. 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
7: And I'm Juana Summers. President Trump says he is banning three news outlets from the White House. They are CNN, Politico, and MS Now, which used to be MSNBC. A reporter for Bloomberg News asked Trump about it at a press conference this afternoon.
8: Are you trying to intimidate the press from doing
9: that? No. I dislike dishonest press like you. I think you're terrible.
7: Now, this latest threat is an escalation of a long-running war Trump has waged on the media. It's a war that's already seen press access to the White House, the Pentagon, as well as official events scaled back. NPR media correspondent David Folkenflik is with us now. Hi there.
10: Hey, Juana.
7: David, tell us how we got here. What led Trump to threaten to ban CNN, MS Now, and Politico?
10: Well, it's a fair question. I mean, we first learned about it when he posted on Truth Social that he was saying effective immediately he was going to ban them. He went on a little bit of a tirade and said media outlets shouldn't be able to constantly write or report fiction and lies when they're covering the president of the United States. And then he also addressed it a little bit more. We heard a moment in your intro from him. But here's another moment where he was saying why he took this action in a back and forth with reporters at the White House this afternoon.
9: They purposely write negative news, and they do that because they want to try and diminish the Republicans and a Republican administration.
10: He also said that it was, you know, sort of a frustration that had built up over the last 2 years as opposed to any specific story. But it's worth noting what stories are in the news lately. You know, there's an unpopular war going on in the Middle East initiated by the president. There are elections coming up in which a lot of candidates who have embraced him strongly appear to be dragged down by him in the polls. There are a question of the economy and how that's going. And of course, there's all these headlines about his efforts to essentially take over and commandeer the John F. Kennedy Center for the Performing Arts, perhaps demolish it if he doesn't get his name on it. So there's a lot of news he doesn't like right now. Hard to pick one.
7: Okay, David, have we heard anything from the three news outlets that the president is targeting here? Have they responded?
10: So I have actually spoken to two out of the three, haven't yet reached Politico, but CNN put out a statement today saying that they would stand by their White House team, their fair and accurate reporting. They say there's a right under the Constitution to do that reporting without hindrance or interference from the government. And they said it would be an illegal assault on that fundamental constitutionally protected right should the ban that President Trump announced go ahead. Mm-hmm. I also spoke to Theodore Boutros. He's one of the leading First Amendment lawyers in the country. He told me it was clearly on its face unconstitutional and that he has been hired by CNN already. It's worth noting, of course, this hasn't taken effect yet. CNN and MS Now and presumably Politico's reporters are still in place. MS Now declined to comment because I think it sounds to me as though they're hanging back and waiting to see how this plays out.
7: Yeah. Now, here's a question. Can the president even actually do this? Is this legal?
10: Well, on its face, you'd think not. Not only not legal, but not constitutional, as CNN asserts. And that's because the president is blaring to the world that he's doing it because he doesn't like the coverage from these networks. And I'll tell you, or in these outlets, you know, there's something called viewpoint discrimination. The federal government is not allowed to discriminate against people or news outlets because it doesn't like how they express themselves or what coverage they offer. Now, the press has won some rounds on this. NPR won a round on this against the president over an executive order, CNN, the New York Times over the efforts to push out reporters from the Pentagon on similar grounds. And CNN itself won in the Trump's first term with former reporter Jim Acosta. But the details matter here. And as the president himself said to reporters today, kind of depends on what judge you get if this goes to court.
7: Okay, so even given all of that, though, just like in a practical sense here, hasn't Trump been fairly successful in restricting press access despite those victories?
10: I think the president has had some success in doing that. But what he's been able to do is to roar at the press. Yes, there has been limitations put on coverage at the Defense Department, but the press is fighting back and may win some of that back. What he's trying to do is ward off more aggressive accountability journalism. I think you've seen a lot of journalism, even when the president has been trying to intimidate journalists. Mm-hmm. And what he's doing is, on its face, would appear to be, I want to say once more, not only illegal, but unconstitutional.
7: NPR's David Folkenflik, thanks.
10: You bet.
6: All right, to some other news that the president may not like. The ripple effects of the U.S. war with Iran, which are being felt thousands of miles away, like in Pennsylvania cornfields and New England homes and cramped airplanes across the country. The war has triggered a sharp jump in energy prices, and after more than 6 months, there's no sign of a turnaround. NPR Scott Horsley is on that story. Hey, Scott.
11: Hi, Mary Louise.
6: Start with diesel prices. They hit another record high today. How is that playing out?
11: Yeah, diesel's jumped almost a dollar a gallon just in the last month. Prices are up more than 70% since the war started. And the timing of this recent spike is really bad for U.S. farmers who are trying to get their crops in this fall. Rick Tellez is about 2 weeks away from starting his corn and soybean harvest in Volant, Pennsylvania. And with diesel selling for more than $6 a gallon, he's worried about his fuel bill.
12: My equipment's not that big, but what some of the equipment I have will burn 100, 150 gallons of fuel in a day. You know, it's a cost that a farmer can't pass on.
11: Farmers don't get to set their prices. They get whatever the market dictates. And even though crop prices are up a bit this year, Tellez says between the high cost of fuel and fertilizer, he'll be lucky to just break even. For the year ending in June, farm bankruptcies were up about 19%.
6: Beyond farmers, who else are these high prices hurting?
11: Well, the fallout's really widespread, but one group that's particularly vulnerable is people in New England who rely on heating oil to stay warm in the wintertime. Heating oil is a close cousin to diesel fuel, and its price has also soared. Bob Hart is a retiree who lives in Lee, New Hampshire. He ordinarily tries to fill his oil tank in the summertime when the price typically goes down, but that didn't happen this year, and now Hart's wondering how long he can hold out.
13: We're in for some cooler weather this week with maybe lows in the nighttime in the 40s. But they've already had a couple of frosts up north. Luckily, I have some oil left over from last winter, but I'll try and hold off firing up my furnace until it gets too cold inside.
11: Oil companies usually require customers to buy at least 100 gallons of heating oil at a time, and you know, some families are going to struggle to come up with that much cash.
6: Any relief in sight? Any sign prices may come down soon?
11: Unfortunately, most forecasters don't see a lot of relief on the horizon. And, you know, it's not just the spike in crude oil prices that's causing this pain. The cost of refining that crude into products like gasoline and diesel has also soared. Aaron Brady is with S&P Global Energy. He says even if the Strait of Hormuz were to completely reopen to tanker traffic, which does not look likely, we could still be looking at much higher energy bills well into next year.
14: Things are very tight, not just in the U.S., but globally. And, you know, it all comes back to we're just short of refining capacity. Some of that has to do with the war in Ukraine. Some of it has to do with the war in Iran. You've got damaged refineries and, you know, you've got long equipment lead times to repair these things. And you've got depleted inventory levels. That's going to take a while to repair.
11: The risk of persistently high energy prices is one reason the Federal Reserve opted to raise interest rates earlier this week. The central bank's on the lookout for signs that higher energy costs might drive up other prices. You see that, for example, with the cost of airfares. They're up more than 23% from a year ago, and that's largely because of costly jet fuel.
6: Scott, is any of this, all of this, is it forcing folks to cut back on spending?
11: You would think so, but so far, there's not much evidence of that. Consumer spending, which is the lifeblood of the economy, remains pretty resilient. Earlier this week, we got a report on retail sales for August, and there was no sign of belt tightening. Even though people had to pay more at the gas station last month, they kept right on spending at restaurants and sporting goods stores and, you know, buying stuff on the internet.
6: It's NPR Scott Horsley. Thanks, Scott.
11: You're welcome.
7: A felony conviction usually means losing rights, like voting or serving on a jury or owning a gun. But for the first time in decades, the Justice Department is giving ex-felons a chance to get at least one of those rights back. It's gun ownership. NPR's Jacqueline Diaz has more.
15: Getting your federal gun rights back after a felony conviction is really difficult. The Justice Department is looking to change that with a pardon program gun rights groups are celebrating. Adam Kraut is the executive director of the Second Amendment Foundation.
16: We're ecstatic that for the first time since 1992, federal firearms relief determinations will be available to nonviolent offenders.
15: This idea isn't new. It's a revival of a program run by the Bureau of Alcohol, Tobacco, Firearms, and Explosives. Congress shut that program down in the early 90s. This time, the DOJ's Pardon Office is in charge. It says up to 25 million Americans could apply. Applicants have to provide details of their crime and conviction, character references, and fingerprints. Violent offenders convicted of, say, rape or kidnapping won't be eligible. Liz Oyer, a former DOJ pardon attorney under President Biden, questions if this office is the best place for the program.
17: ATF has been considered the agency that has the expertise that would be relevant to vet these types of requests. And the Office of the Pardon Attorney does not have the same resources or expertise in examining requests for firearm rights reinstatement.
15: She is worried about whether this office can handle the rigorous vetting necessary. There's already a debate over how safe it actually is for ex-felons to get their guns back. That same concern helped tank the ATF program. The Violence Policy Center, which advocates for gun control, analyzed ATF data from 1985 through 1992. They found 69 convicted felons were rearrested for crimes that included kidnapping, child molestation, and drug trafficking. That is out of the more than 2,000 who had their rights restored. New York University law professor Rachel Barco says that's a low percentage. She says the DOJ seems to mandate a high bar for applicants.
18: So presumably, if they do a good job in screening the materials that people submit and they stick to the criteria that they've announced, I would expect this recidivism rate to be quite low.
15: The DOJ acknowledges this will all be a heavy lift. It's asked Congress for more money to hire additional staff. Applications open next week. Jacqueline Diaz, NPR News.

0: At 4:23, thanks for listening to 90.1 KERI News. I'm Justin Martin. We just heard a bevy of stories there. We heard about Trump, President Trump threatening CNN, MS Now, and Politico. We had some interesting coverage on record high diesel prices and that fascinating story on the DOJ making it easier for people convicted of felonies to have their gun rights restored. Kind of a smattering of the stories that you come to expect here on All Things Considered. And just know that here in just a little bit, we'll be to the national headlines, which is really comprehensive stuff. That is to say that all of the things you hear on KERA are here because of contributions from listeners like you. And today is a big day. It's $5 Friday. And we do have a huge challenge on the table. 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
1: And Justin, you talked about the bevy of stories, you know, obviously Trump talking, you know, really talking about the media again, saying CNN, MS Now, Politico not allowed to be watched at the White House anymore. Obviously, gas prices have been a huge story, but there are stories that sometimes slip through the cracks or may not get quite the same recognition. And we were able to hear a little bit about gun rights being restored for convicted felons. And that's kind of one of those things that, hey, you're not going to miss out on that. And you're going to get the details on all of these stories that you won't find anywhere else. That's why you come to KERA News. 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
0: And not just the serious stories. I mean, here later this hour, I can't wait to hear this, actually. We're going to have a story on an overdue library magazine being returned after 132 years. So I know that's going to be really interesting to hear. But, you know, it doesn't matter also what time that you listen to the station. It could be Morning Edition. It could be North Texas Now. 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
5: Live from NPR News in Culver City, California, I'm Dwayne Brown. NPR has acquired an internal Department of Homeland Security email that raises new questions about the Trump administration's election plans. NPR's Miles Parks reports the email is heavily redacted, but it contains a list of election jurisdictions that offer ballot materials in different languages.
6: The email shows an exchange among DHS personnel, including the department's point person on rooting out voter fraud. Attached to the email is a list of counties and states that offer election materials and ballots in non-English languages. It was shared alongside a Justice Department checklist outlining requirements for prosecution of voting crimes. Nothing in the document alludes to enforcement activity at the locations mentioned, and it's against federal law for armed federal agents to be at the polls. But its release comes at a time when Democrats are worried about the Trump administration's plans. Two different coalitions of civil rights groups have filed suit to stop DHS from deploying agents to the polls, something that DHS Secretary Mark Wayne Mullen didn't rule out earlier this month. Miles Parks, NPR News, Washington.
5: A federal judge has struck down a move by the administration that cut hundreds of millions in grants to train school teachers, NPR's Corey Turner reports.
7: Early in the Trump administration, the Education Department slashed roughly $600 million meant to help states train teachers. The department argued the money was really being used for diversity, equity, and inclusion efforts. After several Democratic-led states sued, the Supreme Court weighed in briefly, letting the cuts go through while the lawsuit worked its way through the courts. And that is what's happening now, with a U.S. District Court judge ruling that the cuts were arbitrary and capricious, and that the department didn't weigh just how important the money was to states. The ruling does not restore the funding. To do that, the judge said, would require still more legal wrangling in the Court of Federal Claims.
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8: Live from the Texas Newsroom, I'm Gail DeLauder. Health officials in Grand Traverse County, Michigan, say over 30 people have been treated for chemical exposure after yesterday's crash of an F-16 jet from the Texas National Guard. Local resident Heather Fitzgerald tells WMCU Radio she was in the car with her husband when they saw the plane go down.
9: And when I looked back, I had seen the pilot ejecting from the plane like he had ejected. I saw the top of it fly off and his chute open. And I didn't see the plane after that. All of a sudden, I was like, honey, I was like, I think that just blew up.
8: AP is reporting the jet may have hit a bird, but officials say the cause of the crash remains under investigation. A Minnesota judge says an ICE agent from Texas will be able to stay at a home in Rio Grande Valley once he makes bond. He's being held after a man was shot and wounded during an immigration surge in Minneapolis. Minnesota Public Radio's John Collins has the latest.
10: You've got to start taking a look at the non-statutory spending, which
8: Defense Secretary Pete Hegseth is in Texas today and tomorrow. He's meeting with defense leaders and addressing the Texas A&M Corps of Cadets. And once again, we have the story about a Minnesota judge. He says an ICE agent from Texas will be able to stay at his home in the Rio Grande Valley once he makes bond. He's being held after a man was shot and wounded during an immigration surge in Minneapolis. I'm Gail DeLauder from the Texas Newsroom.
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15: From NPR News, this is All Things Considered. I'm Mary Louise Kelly.
16: And I'm Juana Summers. Conversations about the potential dangers of AI hit a fever pitch this week in Congress. Then the House skipped town on Wednesday and headed back home to the campaign trail. That means unless they change the schedule, nothing will happen on AI regulation until at least after the midterm election. So where does that leave us? NPR congressional reporter Eric McDaniel is here to help us understand. Hi there.
1: Hi, Juana.
16: So, Eric, I mean, this week there has been just, frankly, some seriously scary talk about the power of AI. Why didn't the House act on AI regulation before leaving town?
1: I mean, but by the time all of that was coming down, we knew they just had 3 or 4 days left. And in part, Republicans decided they needed to get home ASAP PDQ in order to campaign. They're at real risk of losing control of the House. Also, there were some thorny votes they seemed to really not want to take, including an impeachment effort targeting Secretary of Defense Pete Hegseth that was introduced by Kentucky Republican Thomas Massey, a perpetual thorn in the side of the administration. But it also isn't like Congress being slow is an AI-specific issue. We've reached a kind of partisan maximalism where none of the incentives are aligned for cooperation. They haven't even passed regular appropriations bills to fund the federal government in anything close to a regular manner since, like, the 2019 fiscal year.
16: Do you think that part of this is that lawmakers, like, well, frankly, a lot of us, don't understand enough about the technology to make the rules?
1: Generally, I'd say people don't think of Congress's job as needing to understand things at the highest real expert level, right? Their job is to set up the infrastructure for experts to act, to decide what the goalposts are. Say that models should not produce outcomes that are dangerous for children in these ways, or models can't be used to do this kind of fraud. You don't hear anyone making the case, for instance, that we can't regulate nuclear bombs without Speaker of the House Mike Johnson knowing how to build a bomb, or Chuck Schumer needing to understand pharmacology in order to regulate prescription medicines. Lawmakers need to know what smart policymaking looks like, right? They need to know which academics and industry experts they should listen to and trust and go from there. That's what lawmaking is.
16: Okay, so if they can't pass anything this year, are they just going to be starting from scratch with a new Congress next year?
1: No, there are so many ideas knocking around. In fact, there was a bipartisan task force in the last Congress. So 2 years ago, there's a bipartisan framework that was proposed this Congress. There's a domestic Democratic task force, that the House is working on. So many ideas floating around about the substance of regulation. But one big thing they have to figure out first is what the shape of the rules look like.
16: Right, because, I mean, there are these competing philosophies at play about how to think about regulation. So, I mean, what does that debate even look like right now?
17: Well, for one, who's the boss, right? Is it the federal government or the states? Should we have federal rules and ban states from making their own? Should we leave it exclusively up to the states? Should states be able to go further than federal laws? So that's the start. And the second thing is, what does a regulator look like? Is it an outside group of AI companies like the Motion Picture Association does for the film industry that comes up with voluntary standards? Is it a government body like the Securities and Exchange Commission? Or is it something that's kind of half in, half out, more like FINRA for all the finance nerds out there that can refer violations to the government?
16: Last thing, Eric, how is all of this playing out on the campaign trail?
17: You know, when I talk to candidates, I ask a kind of stock question, like, is there anything that I forgot to bring up that you think is important to talk about? And they've all hopped right to data centers. They're these kind of amazing literary objects, right? Because they're real structures and real communities with real trade-offs. But they're also this vessel to hold the worries that I imagine many of us have about AI. Is it going to present a new age of safety threats? Is it going to mean my job is no longer meaningful, that there's no place for my kids in the workforce? Am I going to get smushed by a self-driving car? So in the same way that we saw the offshoring of American manufacturing jobs drive an anti-immigrant political shift, I imagine we're about to find out together where society places its frustrations with AI and the economic revolution that it brings.
16: NPR's Eric McDaniel, thanks as always.
17: Thank you.
15: If you've been following the legal battle surrounding the Kennedy Center, you know it has dragged on for months. The center's board voted to close the facility. Now President Trump is saying the building could be torn down if his name isn't on it. So what's it actually look like, sound like, feel like right now as everyone waits to see what the next twist may be? Let's put that to NPR's Ava Berger, because she is there outside the Kennedy Center. She's been talking with visitors and residents. Hi there, Ava.
18: Hi, Mary Louise.
15: So where exactly are you? What are you seeing?
18: I am right in front of the Kennedy Center right now. And what I'm seeing is that it's surrounded by barriers, so no one is able to go in and out. And there's actually a large tarp, Mary Louise, that basically blocks most of JFK's name. And I saw DC resident Keith Leonard earlier peering over a barrier. He was trying to get a look at the front doors. He's 42 and has lived in the district almost his whole life. He visited the center as a kid, and he explained it better than I could.
19: This place just used to have a lot of life to it, and now it's just in this sort of stagnant purgatory that is deeply, deeply unsettling.
15: Okay, you're talking to other people. What else are you hearing?
18: Yeah, I've been outside the center for almost the whole day, and people are stopping and taking pictures. I've seen cars slow down. And this is a place that holds a lot of memories for people. Keith Leonard, again, he would come with his grandparents and throughout his childhood.
19: You know, I would come here for school performances, and it was always here, and it was always largely unchanged, and it felt comforting. And now, for the first time in my life, I can't do that, and it's just very, very strange.
18: And I also talked to Fred Schramm. He worked for the government for 40 years. That includes the Department of Homeland Security and the Air Force. He said he's embarrassed by what's happening.
20: In remembrance of JFK. My God, this thing was dedicated to him. And to put somebody else's name on it is sacrilege. I don't know what they're doing and why they're doing it, but I got a feeling it's not a really good reason.
15: Ava, there is an event planned for this evening, some kind of protest. Have you heard anything about that?
18: Yes, and there are people all around me right now. It's a group called Hands Off the Arts, and they're organizing what they call a joyful protest. They actually plan to physically join hands around the center. They said they want to uplift staff and present and former artists who have performed.
21: There's so much angst and sadness in the world right now, and the United States is in such a state of just shock. And we want to use the arts to bring hope, to energize people, to say the people have the power.
18: That's Tara Hoot. She's a DC drag performer and one of the organizers. She said she's been out here every Friday since March.
21: I think it could be enough to light a fire, to spark an interest, to show people that they can speak up and make a difference in this time when people feel hopeless.
18: And today she's decked out in red, white, and blue. She has sparkly silver high heels that I'm looking at. And she said the Kennedy Center, it's not just important for DC.
21: The Kennedy Center stands for, obviously, the Performing Arts United States, and that's everybody. That's small bands from the Midwest. It's big acts from New York City.
15: I can just picture her, Ava, in those sparkly silver high heels and the red, white, and blue. Did she say how many people she is expecting, how many people she's hoping might turn out tonight?
18: Yeah, and she really does look fabulous out here, Mary Louise. But she said that these gatherings on Fridays usually get about 60 to 100 people. But with all these headlines and the court cases, they're expecting hundreds. And there's a buzz in the air right now. There's a lot more red, white, and blue. There's a lot of signs. Organizers are handing out pins. And I will note there's quite a few security guards around the center right now.
15: That is NPR's Ava Berger in the thick of it outside the Kennedy Center reporting live for us tonight. Thank you, Ava.
18: Thank you, Mary Louise.
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0: And you're listening to 90.1 KERA News. I'm Justin Martin. Joining me right now is Jeff Pinfield. Can I say your name right?
1: Maybe.
0: We'd heard about Congress and regulating AI just a few moments ago, and that was a very interesting story on the Kennedy Center protest coming up, the hands-off protest. In just a few moments, we're going to have some more interesting stories about an election of the Russian, or a preview of the Russian elections, and about that overdue library magazine that was returned after being late for, 132 years. Just a smattering of the stories that you hear on KERI 90.1. But I have to say again, today is big. It's $5 Friday. And we have a ginormous $10,000 challenge sitting over there on the table. 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But we have to hear from a certain number of listeners first. Drum roll. Joining me now is Jeff Pinfield.
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0: You know, I was thinking about this on the drive-in, Jeff. 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
16: This is All Things Considered from NPR News. I'm Juana Summers.
15: And I'm Mary Louise Kelly. Beginning today and through the weekend, Russians head to the polls to choose lawmakers for their parliament. This is Russia's first nationwide parliamentary race since launching its full-scale invasion in Ukraine more than 4.5 years ago. But don't expect the war to be up for debate in this election. From Moscow, NPR's Charles Maines has our story.
3: Here was the scene in central Moscow last month. A group of several hundred people had gathered outside Russia's Supreme Court, most of them young and clearly nervous, and the scores of police watching.
22: I'm a Christian, and I think that there shouldn't be any war going on, like, anywhere.
3: Risha is a recent high school graduate who requested we only use his first name out of fear of government reprisals over his opposition to the invasion of Ukraine, which brings us back to the courthouse and why he was here.
22: Today, we are here to support Yabloko and people who are right there in court.
3: At issue, a hearing to decide whether or not Yabloko, the lone registered party in Russia calling for an end to the war in Ukraine, would be allowed to run in parliamentary elections. Risha was holding out for a miracle.
22: We have a saying in Russian that hope dies the last.
3: Only on that day, for Risha and others here, it did. Court justices stripped Yabloko from the ballot on an unexpected technicality. The party violated American copyright law. Yabloko's leader, Nikolai Rybakov, later told journalists the ruling was a farce that denied Russians a choice many desperately want.
23: In essence, Yabloko was banned from the elections because we stand for peace and freedom, and those who banned us stand for the exact opposite.
3: Alexander Kinov, an independent political analyst based in Moscow, says it's not so much Yabloko the government fears, as much as anything that could serve as a catalyst for opposition to the war. He points to a web of new laws and other penalties, like being labeled a foreign agent, that have been used to imprison or disqualify critical voices across the political spectrum.
24: Over these last few years, they've come up with all sorts of ways to remove candidates from a race at any moment.
3: And then there's Russia's opposition in exile. Its best known member, Yulia Navalnaya, heard here, has taken on the anti-war work of her husband, the late opposition leader Alexei Navalny, after his death in a remote Russian prison more than 2 years ago. Yet even now, the mere mention of Navalny's name or appearance of his image risks violating strict anti-extremism laws inside Russia. In this constrained political environment, 10 other parties technically remain in the race, but Kinov says the rules are understood. They can talk about issues, just not the ones that matter most.
24: Talking about foreign policy is forbidden. Disagreeing with the situation in Ukraine is forbidden. Criticism of the government is forbidden.
3: Campaign moments that capture the dynamic have gone viral on social media. Like televised debates where none of the candidates have shown up, or when they do, they stick to the safest of scripts. Support for the family begins with support for the child, declares this candidate. Is that all? Asked the moderator. The answer was yes. So they just stood there, waiting for his allotted time to end.
4: President Российской Федерации Владимир Владимирович Путин.
3: Into this void enter President Vladimir Putin.
5: Ваш выбор и воля вновь покажут, что
3: the Kremlin leader has thrown his support to his longtime ruling United Russia bloc, while insisting in a nationwide address this week the election would prove the country is united behind the war effort. That includes in the occupied parts of Ukraine, where state television has shown Russian soldiers overseeing the vote for the first time since Moscow claimed to annex the territories, and with the emergence of war veterans on party candidate lists, part of what Putin calls a new elite shaping the future of Russian politics. Yet such moves do little to address growing public anxieties over a host of issues tied to the war, including Ukrainian drone strikes on civilian infrastructure and state restrictions on the internet that have frustrated the lives of millions, says the analyst Kinev.
24: People don't understand when this war will end. They want an answer to the question, when will life be normal again?
3: Also hovering over the vote, fears a new wave of mobilization could soon force hundreds of thousands more Russians into the conflict. Putin has dismissed the rumors as nonsense and a disinformation campaign, aware analysts say the last draft he announced in 2022 was deeply unpopular. Yet Alexei Tabalov of School of the Conscript, an independent organization that defends the interests of soldiers, says mobilization is happening just on the sly, with forced contract signings increasingly common.
6: No one will pronounce the word mobilization out loud, but it's clear that Putin needs more men.
3: It's yet another sign that the war in Ukraine will grind on long past election day, says Tabalov, with anti-war critics banned from participation and Russia's army quietly refueling its ranks to fight on as long as the Kremlin deems necessary. Charles Maines, NPR News, Moscow.
16: Many of us know what it's like to check something out from the library and then forget all about it until it's overdue. Maybe by a week, maybe by a month.
15: Well, a magazine from 1894 was just returned to the Concord Public Library in New Hampshire, about 132 years overdue. Archivist Jennifer Needham handled the return.
7: Every day on a public library circulation desk, you get a lot of surprises, but it was a pleasant surprise.
16: Earlier this month, Concord Public Library announced a freeze on all overdue fines for 1 year through September 2027. Not long after that, a man named John Hansen walked in.
7: He said, I think that I have something to return to you that is the oldest thing you may have ever received back to the library.
15: It turned out to be an issue of the Century Illustrated Monthly magazine, published in September 1894. Needham says Hansen did not know where the magazine had come from, didn't know who originally borrowed it, but it did have a Concord Public Library book plate right there, along with this inscription.
7: And it outlines in capital letters, may be kept for 1 week, so obviously they didn't follow those directions.
15: If there was going to be an overdue fine, Needham calculates at 25 cents a day, that would add up to more than $12,000.
16: Needham says it's pretty cool to have this piece of what she calls library history in her hands.
7: First, it documents a magazine title that the Concord Public Library circulated during the late 19th century. And then it also documents what people were reading at the time.
16: This magazine, it looks nothing like anything you'd see on newsstands today. For one thing, it's over 200 pages long with a marbled hardcover.
15: It's full of essays and poems and illustrations and, of course, lots of advertisements for tobacco products, chewing gum, even a bathtub.
7: Your first bath in a porcelain-lined tub will be a revelation.
16: Overall, Needham says the magazine's in really good shape for its age. Well, except for one thing.
7: The illustration of Abraham Lincoln has been cut out. And that's the only thing that's been cut out in this whole magazine. So I just think that's super interesting.
15: Now, this gem will not go back into circulation, but Needham says she will eventually put it on display in the Concord Library once some of the attention dies down a little.
16: And for those of you with overdue library books scrolled away at home, she has this message.
7: Just return it. Don't be afraid of libraries. Or librarians, for that matter.
0: 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And I have to say, if my book was 48,220 days overdue, I might be a little afraid to return it. So speaking of, by the way, hi, again, Justin Martin. And today is big. It's $5 Friday here on KERA 90.1. And we're looking to unlock this huge $10,000 challenge that's on the table. With your help, we can unlock it. But we have to hear from a certain number of members first, and joining me right now for more deets is Jeff Penfield.
1: Yeah, we are so far along, and my goodness, this literally just got updated like 2 seconds ago. 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
0: So 16 more members by 7 o'clock, and KERA will receive from an anonymous friend to KERA $10,000. 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
0: And it will make you feel good going into the weekend. You listen to KERA. Maybe you have a couple of tote bags. Maybe you would like to get that new Frosty mug. Is it Frosty? Is it Frosty? It's a clear glass mug. Clear glass mug. That's fine for me. $5 a month, you can snag that. 888-694-6931. 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
8: Live from NPR News in Washington, I'm Ryland Barton. President Trump says he's banning CNN, Politico, and MS Now from the White House. As NPR's David Folkenflik reports, the move could be illegal and even unconstitutional.
9: Trump made the threat in a Truth Social post, saying news outlets shouldn't be able to, quote, constantly write or report fiction and lies when they're covering the president or his administration. A Bloomberg News reporter asked him about it at a White House press conference a short time later.
10: Are you trying to intimidate the press from doing
11: no,
10: its
11: no,
10: job?
11: No, no, no. I dislike dishonest press like you. I think you're terrible.
9: If the White House tries to follow through on the president's threat, it would likely be met with legal challenges. CNN says a ban would violate its constitutional rights to report accurately and fairly without interference from the federal government. David Folkenflik, NPR News.
8: President Trump says the U.S. has entered an agreement with Denmark and Greenland that will give the U.S. permanent control over security and other needs in Greenland, which is a semi-autonomous territory of Denmark. Trump says the U.S. will develop a large military presence in Greenland and that no U.S. adversary will be permitted to have a base or military presence there. He previously had threatened Greenland, saying he would take it whether they like it or not. President Trump is scheduled to attend a dinner tonight for donors to his super PAC, MAGA, Inc. NPR's Tamara Keith reports Trump-aligned groups have dropped more than $150 million to help Republicans in tough races this fall.
12: According to an NPR analysis of advertising reservations tracked by Ad Impact, Trump's aligned groups and other Republican political action committees are set to significantly outspend Democrats in every competitive Senate race, except for Georgia. Republican strategist Scott Jennings says this is the cavalry coming to help in a tough political outspend Democrats in every

0: lie. Prosecutors allege Christian Castro lied to investigators after he shot through the closed door of a Minneapolis home in January, injuring a Venezuelan immigrant. Castro was arrested in Cameron County in May after a Minnesota judge issued a nationwide warrant for his arrest. Castro was then released from jail in August after Governor Greg Abbott refused Minnesota's request for extradition. Castro's bond is set at $75,000 with conditions, including that he not break any laws and only travel between Minnesota and Texas. Texas Attorney General Ken Paxton's property tax bill in Hawaii is overdue. KERA's Carolyn Love has more.
1: Maui County records show a property in Hawaii owned by Paxton's Blind Trust has about $4,500 in unpaid property taxes and fees. KERA confirmed this information with the Maui County Property Tax Collection Office. The property is owned by the Esther Blind Trust. The Texas Newsroom previously reported the trust was created in 2015 to insulate Paxton from his business interests when he was sworn into statewide office. Blind Trust required the creator to waive control of financial assets. KERA reached out to Paxton's U.S. Senate campaign for comment, but hasn't heard back yet. For KERA News, I'm Caroline Love.
0: The Ross Fire that raged across 90,000 acres in North Texas is now fully contained. The fire broke out on August 24th and quickly spread throughout Palo Pinto and Jack counties. It is North Texas' second largest wildfire and the 15th most severe in the state's recorded history. I'm William Padmore for KERA News.
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4: 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I'm Justin Martin. You just heard an excellent newscast from William Padmore. And in just a few moments, we're going to hear a conversation with the President Emeritus of the Council on Foreign Relations about the Polish Prime Minister's warning that Russia may be planning attacks on NATO countries. A serious story. We'll be going to that in a few minutes. But before we get there, I have to say that today is big here in North Texas. It is $5 Friday, and we have a large $10,000 challenge on the table. 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
5: And we are down to 14 more members by 7 p.m. To unlock this challenge for $10,000 that'll go to the news that you rely on. 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
5: Exactly. 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
0: And Kathy's a great example of someone who made an additional gift. That additional $5 monthly gift counts towards that challenge as well. So again, only 14 members to go in these minutes. But you know what might be a little more impactful to you is this clear glass mug that you can get for that $5 monthly donation as well. Now, earlier, Jess was like, oh, is it frosted?
1: I thought it was frosted. It's clear.
0: But you know what? Maybe you're into making fancy coffee drinks. Maybe you like to, you can actually really get something cool looking in there. Try something out different. It's kind of a different way of drinking your coffee in the morning. But at the end of the day, you know you're going to feel good drinking coffee out of that because you supported KERA News. 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
1: And there is an advantage to having a clear glass like that. 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
0: Make a pretty drink.
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4: 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I'm Juana Summers.
5: And I'm Mary Louise Kelly. From Europe, a warning.
6: W planie rosyjskim w ocenie wywiadów są także hybrydowe uderzenia.
5: That is the Prime Minister of Poland, Donald Tusk, warning Poland's parliament about intelligence assessments, which suggest Russia is planning hybrid drone and missile strikes against countries that support Ukraine, including Poland. Tusk says Russia will pretend the strikes are accidents, but they are in fact designed to paralyze NATO. So what might Russia be up to, and how should NATO respond? Questions I want to put to Richard Haass, President Emeritus of the Council on Foreign Relations. Hi there.
7: Hi there.
5: Hi there. So Prime Minister Tusk says he's basing this on intelligence he received from NATO, from Ukraine, from U.S. agencies. We don't know details of what the intelligence said. How seriously should we take this warning?
7: I also don't know the details, but I would take it seriously because there's a certain logic to it from Vladimir Putin's situation. First of all, if Putin wants to do it, I don't think there's anyone in Russia who can stop him.
5: Mm-hmm.
7: He's essentially, he's deinstitutionalized that country. So
5: why would he want to? Why would he want to escalate?
7: One is, you suggested it in your intro, which is to put pressure on European countries who are helping Ukraine economically or militarily. And he basically wants to say, this is not cost-free. So this is a form of a deterrence, if you will, or interference in them to get them to change their policy. The other possibility, and the two are not mutually exclusive, is things have not gone great for him in Ukraine. So what he'd like to do is score something of a geopolitical win. Just imagine he does something, again, as was suggested in the so-called gray area. Mm. We're not talking about the Red Army, 50,000 troops coming across a border. We're talking about stuff that's much more subtle. And that's probably going to be below the level where many in NATO would directly respond. It would certainly, I would think, be below the level that Donald Trump would want to respond. Indeed, it's not clear to me what sort of provocation would be required for Donald Trump to respond, since his enthusiasm for NATO is, shall we say, finite. So Putin may say, this is a real opportunity to deliver something of a historic blow to NATO.
5: That's interesting, because by way of context, there's been a series of recent incidents along NATO's eastern flank already. In the last week alone, we were tracking a Russian drone that hit a passenger train in Ukraine, but just over a mile from the Polish border. Poland's military says they found a Russian drone with a warhead off the Polish coast. It sounds like you're saying subtle might be a key part of this strategy. If you march an army and move tanks over a border, NATO's going to have to do something. But if you just keep pinging with drones, it makes it a little bit harder to figure out what to do.
7: 100%. But it's demoralizing all the same for NATO, because what it will do is you'll have debates. And it will expose fissures within NATO, because some will say we have to respond, others will be against it. Then there won't be a consensus on exactly what to do. Again, I think there'll be a big gap between those Europeans who want to act and the Trump administration, which does not, which, shall we say, has viewed Putin and Russia benignly from the get-go. I think from Putin's point of view, this is a low-risk, high-reward sort of undertaking, particularly if he keeps it relatively modest in what he does.
5: I am compelled to note that Russia denies these accusations. Russia's foreign ministry is calling them contrived, far-fetched. How seriously do you take the denials?
7: About as seriously as you do, I should think.
5: So if you're the Secretary General of NATO and you're sitting in Brussels watching all this, listening to this, what's the move? How should NATO respond?
7: What I would do is probably push for a couple of things. One is I would try to head this off. And one thing comes to mind in particular, which is to do more help for Ukraine, to basically tell Putin, if you are to do these things, we're not looking for a war with you. You're not looking for a war with us. But this is not going to be cost-free. So certain things that we have held back doing for Ukraine, delivering this or that weapon system with some new tranche of money, I would find things to put on that list for Putin. Mm. But just, as you know, it looks like the Congress is finally getting around to passing a sanctions bill against Russia. The problem with the bill they're going to pass is what it would does is it gives the president power to introduce new tariffs and against countries that trade with Russia, but it gives him discretion, so he may not. Plus, one of the countries and the biggest trading partner of Russia is obviously China. Uh-huh. We're not going to introduce new sanctions against China, because China will then cut off the export of rare earth minerals to the United States, and they're essential for lots of the things we do. So I don't think those kinds of sanctions are going to matter. You're going to laugh when I tell you what I think is the best thing we could do.
5: What is it?
7: It argues for wrapping up the war with Iran. The best sanction we could give against Russia, to Russia, is energy prices that begin to go down dramatically. So that would actually have an enormous impact on Russia's economy. So it's another argument, I would say, for thinking seriously about looking for a diplomatic off-ramp in Iran.
5: We have just a few seconds left, but in that time, just zoom in on the U.S. role, because concurrent with everything we've just been describing, President Trump says the U.S. is making progress in establishing a permanent U.S. Army base in Poland. Where does the U.S. fit in?
7: Well, this is an opportunity to stand by the Poles and stand by NATO. Poland's probably the most robust country vis-a-vis Russia. So the real question is, will we take advantage of this opportunity? I sure hope so.
5: Richard Haass, President Emeritus of the Council on Foreign Relations. Always good to speak with you. Thanks.
7: Thank you.
4: What's an affordable amount to pay for rent? Well, a lot.

0: that depends on how much you make. And a recent survey by the Midwest Newsroom found that some in Nebraska say their wages are not keeping up with the monthly cost of rent. That fact could influence a key congressional race in Nebraska come November. Noelle Ananen has the story.
1: On a hot, sunny Saturday in June, Chuck Martins is trimming hedges.
2: It looks hard, but it's just like giving a haircut. You're just cutting off the new growth.
1: 77-year-old Martins does chores for the Omaha apartment complex where he lives. Chores like lawn mowing, trash collecting, leaf blowing, and hedge trimming, his favorite.
2: It's like you're doing an ice sculpture, but with a trimmer instead of a chainsaw.
1: This is how Martins helps pay his rent. His sole income is a monthly Social Security check, which isn't enough to live on. So he negotiated with his landlords to swap his labor for a rent reduction. Martins is one of 61 Nebraskans who responded earlier this year to a Midwest Newsroom poll on how affordability impacts them. Nearly all listed rent and housing as their biggest financial pressure points. Catherine Harvey, senior policy manager with the Urban Institute in Omaha, says as rent has gone up, wages haven't kept pace.
3: What we're finding is that although Nebraska really looks like an affordable place to rent, if you just look at the sticker price, that is a much more complicated picture when you start to look at what people are actually earning in our state.
1: The median gross rent in Nebraska has increased by approximately 32% from 2019 to 2024, and that's the most recent data available from surveys conducted by the U.S. Census Bureau. At a median monthly rent of about $1,100, this is beyond what some workers can afford, especially those working in administrative or food service jobs.
3: So you can see that divergence, and that's why people feel like they can't keep up.
1: Federal legislation could help people like Martins, Harvey says. Take, for instance, the bipartisan Federal 21st Century Road to Housing Act, which became law in July without President Trump's signature. It streamlines regulations and lowers the cost of new apartment construction, though it could take years before those changes are felt by renters. Nebraska State Senator Kathleen Kauth, a registered Republican representing parts of Omaha, says her party has been working hard to cut the government's regulatory red tape.
4: When things get tight in a personal household, you cut your wants, you trim down things. And so we need to be looking at not just how do we change the regulations or lower restrictions and the cost of government. Anytime government gets involved, it gets more expensive.
1: As the midterms approach, Nebraska's second congressional district race, a seat currently held by retiring Republican Don Bacon, is a unique potential pivot point. Known as CD2, the district that encompasses Omaha has given Democratic candidates for president one single electoral college vote in the past two presidential elections. Brinker Harding, an Omaha councilman and Republican candidate in the CD2 race, plans to continue his party's work. The Cook Political Report flags the district as leaning towards a Democratic flip, but not everyone is convinced the outcome will make a difference.
5: I am starting to feel like, what's the point of voting?
1: This is Katie Berger, a voter in CD2. She is a registered independent voter, but does not plan to vote in November's midterm elections. Berger believes whether Harding or the Democratic candidate Denise Powell wins, things will more or less stay the same.
5: The prices on everything have gone up, but wages basically haven't. Everybody can be for great things like affordable health care, you know, higher wages, anything like that. The Senate's going to stop it, whether at the state or national level. There's just a feeling of hopelessness.
1: Chuck Martins is also a registered independent voter, although he plans to vote Democratic this time around. He blames Congress for the possible depletion of Social Security reserves in 2032. He expects he will be out on the street if his benefits are cut. In fact, last year, had his landlords not given him his rent credits after he had had an open heart surgery and couldn't work for 3 months, he fears he might have been homeless.
2: I try not to think in the future, because when the day comes that I can't physically do the work here, it's frightening. And there are so many of us that are in the same boat.
1: So, Martin says, for now, he will continue to work as long as he can. For NPR News, I'm Noelle Ananen in Lincoln, Nebraska.
6: 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I'm Justin Martin. 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
7: It's truly incredible. 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
14: Live from NPR News in Culver City, California, I'm Dwayne Brown. A group of former military leaders are calling to protect free elections in the November midterms. NPR's Quill Lawrence tells us the Trump administration has suggested federal agents might interfere at polling stations, which is illegal.
15: In a video, some of the country's most experienced retired generals urge Americans to support the election process and respect the results, including General Stanley McChrystal, who led special ops in Iraq and Afghanistan.
16: I've seen this country at its best, and I've seen what's worth protecting.
15: And other former combat commanders and intelligence directors, like Lieutenant General Douglas Lute.
17: These aren't liberal ideas or conservative ideas. They're the rules of the road, the ones that make self-governance possible.
15: The seven retired generals don't mention any politician or party, though in the past, several have criticized President Trump's refusal to accept election results. Quill Lawrence, NPR News.
14: The White House has remade yet another powerful federal health committee, raising new concerns about access to important medical care. NPR's Rob Stein has that story.
18: Health Secretary Robert F. Kennedy Jr. appointed 8 new members to the U.S. Preventive Services Task Force. Doctors rely on the task force's recommendations to decide what tests, procedures, and medications people need to protect them against cancer, heart disease, and many other health problems. The task force's recommendations also determine whether that care will be covered by insurance. Most task force members have tended to be primary care doctors, but Kennedy took the unusual step of naming specialists like radiologists, cardiologists, and gastroenterologists. Critics worry that might threaten the task force's credibility and independence. Rob Stein, NPR News.
14: Mixed bag of trading on Wall Street. Crude oil prices remain well above $100 a barrel. This is NPR.
19: Live from the Texas Newsroom, I'm Gail DeLauder. Texas Attorney General Ken Paxton's property tax bill in Hawaii is overdue. KERA's Caroline Love has more.
20: Maui County records show a property in Hawaii owned by Paxton's Blind Trust has about $4,500 in unpaid property taxes and fees. KERA confirmed this information with the Maui County Property Tax Collection Office. The property is owned by the Esther Blind Trust. The Texas Newsroom previously reported the trust was created in 2015 to insulate Paxton from his business interests when he was sworn into statewide office. Blind trusts require the creator to waive control of financial assets. I'm Caroline Love in Dallas.
19: KERA reached out to Paxton's U.S. Senate campaign but hasn't heard back. A Minnesota judge says an ICE agent from Texas will be able to stay at his home in the Rio Grande Valley once he makes bond. He's being held after a man was shot and wounded during an immigration surge in Minneapolis. Minnesota Public Radio's John Collins reports.
21: 52-year-old ICE agent Christian Castro shot through the door of a Minneapolis home, injuring Julio Sosa Saliz. Federal prosecutors say Castro lied to FBI agents about what occurred. The federal judge set Castro's bond bond at $75,000 with conditions, including that he wear an electronic monitor and not leave his house at night. Castro's also facing state assault charges for the incident and was released from Hennepin County Jail Thursday on an additional $200,000 bond. I'm John Collins, St. Paul.
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24: 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I'm Mary Louise Kelly.
25: And I'm Juana Summers. It is illegal for armed federal agents to be at the polls, but that has not stopped some Trump administration officials from, at times, stoking fears about the possibility. Homeland Security Secretary Mark Wayne Mullen said earlier this month his agents could legally serve warrants at polling places.
26: The only reason why we would be at polling places if there is a threat to that polling place or we're serving a warrant on someone that we have been actively tracking down.
25: A new lawsuit, first reported by NPR, seeks to make it clear any federal presence at polls is against the law. NPR voting correspondent Miles Parks is with us now. Hi there.
27: Hey, Juana.
25: So, Miles, I mean, if federal law explicitly bans armed federal officers from places where elections are being held, help me understand, why is litigation needed here?
27: Well, the plaintiffs, which include this coalition of civil rights groups as well as unions, say the Trump administration keeps indicating an openness to sending agents anyway. You heard Mark Wayne Mullen there. President Trump was asked directly about this possibility earlier this year. He said he would do anything necessary to make sure we have honest elections. So this new lawsuit filed today asked the court to declare that the federal government has already violated the Voting Rights Act of 1965 by intimidating voters with that sort of language. They also asked the court to explicitly ban the government from sending agents to polling places.
25: Miles, you there mentioned the idea of intimidating voters. Do you get the sense that these fears are having an impact on people as they think about voting this fall?
27: Oh, no question. There was actually polling out this week from UC San Diego that asked about this. 40% of voters say they think it's likely that ICE will be at a polling location in their community this fall. And voters of color were significantly more likely than white voters to say that they feared voting could put them at risk of being questioned by federal officials, even though they're U.S. citizens. That has voting officials working really hard right now to reassure voters that the law is on their side and that they will be safe voting. Paul Lopez runs elections in Denver. He's a plaintiff in another lawsuit filed recently on the same issue.
28: We prepare for every single scenario like that. We have a plan put together that just in case if that happens, then it's not going to be a good day for any ICE agent or for any other federal agent or anybody trying to intimidate anybody at the polls. They're going to face prison sentences.
27: All of this comes at a time when the Trump administration is also just putting incredible resources towards trying to root out voter fraud.
25: And I know NPR has new reporting on that front today as well. What can you tell us?
27: Right. So DHS has spent a lot of the past 2 years trying to build new systems specifically to try find non-citizen voters. This is something President Trump says is a big problem, but every audit on the issue finds that it barely ever happens. But today, NPR reported that as part of that fraud-finding effort at DHS, personnel in that agency last year shared a document listing voting jurisdictions that offer election materials in non-English languages. I should be clear, there is a lot we don't know about this document. It was heavily redacted as part of a public records disclosure to the Democratic National Committee, but it was shared on an email alongside a law enforcement checklist relating to prosecuting election crimes. All of that put together has DNC's litigation director, Dan Freeman, worried that non-English speaking communities could be targeted in investigations.
29: The very simple connection
1: that I logically drew is that they're targeting. I don't know for certain, and we are hoping to learn more.
25: Miles, between the new lawsuit and this new document that NPR has been reporting on, what has been the response from DHS?
27: So we've gotten a few different responses from the agency on different aspects of this. DHS said it is not planning operations targeting polling locations. And to be clear, there's nothing in the document I mentioned

0: that says anything about targeting. DHS also said that allegations that the agency engages in racial profiling are disgusting, reckless, and categorically false. But the response DHS also gave us indicated the agency is thinking about language. The agency said anyone voting illegally shouldn't be able to use a, quote, purported lack of knowledge of English to avoid prosecution.
1: NPR's Miles Parks, thank you.
0: Thank you.
2: Chinese leader Xi Jinping is coming to Washington next week for meetings with President Trump. And with worries about AI heating up, people will be watching what they have to say about it. Treasury Secretary Scott Bessent is meeting Chinese officials over this coming weekend to talk through AI and other issues ahead of the summit. Analysts say big breakthroughs are unlikely with the two sides locked in fierce competition over fast-evolving technology. But as NPR's John Ruich reports, there's a lot happening under the surface.
3: Sarah Barron is a former U.S. diplomat and the incoming president of the National Committee on U.S.-China Relations.
4: I think there's no more important topic that the U.S. and China should be talking about than AI.
3: And that's saying something, because there's a lot to talk about between the world's two biggest economies. Tariffs, Taiwan, the global order. AI is a tough topic, though, because there's so little trust, says Barron.
4: The fear of choke points being held back and AI being used as a cudgel on both sides means that this is also one of the most difficult areas to talk about.
3: There is, however, an informal layer of diplomacy where AI is a little less difficult to talk about. Policy geeks call it Track 2. It's a sprawling network of private meetings and conferences run by different think tanks or schools. For decades, they've been bringing together former government officials and experts from both sides to talk freely about a wide range of issues. The idea is to build understanding and maybe policy recommendations that both sides can agree on. Sometimes governments use them as back channels or low-stakes ways to float ideas. These days, AI Track 2s are buzzing.
5: I was part of several Track 2s in Shanghai and Beijing over the summer that were very substantive.
3: Sam Sachs is a senior fellow and expert in Chinese tech at the Washington think tank New America.
5: People can talk about sensitive issues more candidly and also don't feel the need to come to any consensus that would become public.
3: She says the dialogues have taught her that there's a lot of common ground with China on AI. That's despite government friction over things like chip export controls and accusations that Chinese AI labs are stealing intellectual property.
5: So what I hear in the Track 2s I'm a part of is a sense of shared vulnerability and shared precarity created by AI.
3: A big part of Track 2 dialogues is learning things like that, knowing what the other side is concerned about or how it might react in a crisis. And that can lead to concrete results. 2 years ago, then-President Biden and Xi forged a landmark agreement that any decision to use nuclear weapons should be controlled by humans, not by AI.
6: That was only possible by years of quiet dialogue at the Track 2 level on this very topic.
3: That's Jack Shanahan, a retired Air Force lieutenant general who was part of those discussions. He says the Chinese side was initially reluctant to even discuss nuclear issues. They felt disadvantaged because they didn't feel like they had the same nuclear capabilities as the U.S. Shanahan says he's seen that same dynamic with AI, where China sees itself as an underdog, but that's starting to shift on the Chinese side as the technology advances and risks become clearer.
6: For the first time, I'm seeing like, look, we know we're not at parity in some of these areas, but AI is too important not to have these dialogues.
3: Nobody knows what to expect on AI when Trump and Xi meet next week, but Track 2 participants will be watching for signals. And Sarah Barron says that includes the National Committee, which runs several Track 2 dialogues. It's been involved in policy exchanges since 1972 when it sent a ping pong team to China to help thaw relations.
4: If the two leaders refer to AI at a summit, if they say it's important to talk about these issues, it's important to have dialogue on safety and risk, then that will give permission to the non-governmental parts of both systems to engage in that dialogue.
3: It's about trust and understanding, she says, and a safe place to build it. John Ruich, NPR News.
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8: 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Thank you so much, Jennifer. And doesn't that sound familiar? You agree with Jennifer? 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
1: 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I'm Juana Summers.
11: And I'm Scott Detrow. Rhiannon Giddens has a new album out today. She has won just about every honor you can win in music. She's collaborated with artists like Paul Simon, Yo-Yo Ma, and Beyoncé. For her latest project, called Hope is the Thing with Feathers, Giddens went with big emotions.
12: Well, I think it's time for big emotions, don't you?
11: I think so.
12: That's the thing about folk music, you know, it's always there for our big emotions. And I'm feeling that kind of more than ever these days.
11: One of those feelings is empathy, like how the song you're hearing now, it's called Wish in Vain.
13: I wish I were the evening star.
11: When I caught up with Giddens, she told me the song is about refugees.
12: They're at the mercy of these huge forces of, you know, capitalism and that are destroying so many environments and fighting between nation states and all of this stuff. And at the heart of it are people who really don't have a lot of power in these situations. So
11: yeah.
12: That's where my sympathy always lies with the folks that don't have the power.
11: And on the other end of the spectrum, I really enjoyed Carolina Rain.

0: Elizabeth Cotton, guitar player and musician from North Carolina. She was discovered by the Seegers, and very luckily for us, you know, given a guitar and said, like, go play. And Freight Train is the one that, you know, most people know of her work, Libba Cotton. And it is such a beautiful song. It's one I stayed away from for a long time because it's so well known and it's so kind of done. And I wanted to make sure I was in a good place. You know, there's a lot of talk about, I won't say the elephant in the room right now with the music industry, but I'm kind of really leaning into the other direction, which is, you know, the realness of the lineage that I come from, the musical lineage of North Carolina, you know, really leaning into that and going, you know, like I said, sometimes it's a voice and a guitar is all you need.
1: There's a few elephants in the room.
0: Yeah, they're fun.
1: Do you want to talk about that? I feel like you've hinted at it a few times. Do you want to, I mean, I assume you have a lot of thoughts about what's going on right now with AI.
0: It's such a big, and it's generative AI where we're making, you know, works of art with AI that's scraped, you know, living artists' work and dead artists' work. That definitely feels like an attack to me because art is there, should be there to make. The process is the point, you know. Whether you're making a CD or whether you're writing a book, the process is the point, and the way that you engage with humanity when you make a piece of art, whether you're a professional artist or not, I think it's also been sucked out of our daily lives.
1: Have you changed in any way how you write, how you play music, how you do anything in your daily life as you think about this concern?
0: I have. It's really interesting. I have just leaned in the opposite direction. But I did that with the record I made 2 years ago.
1: Yeah.
0: With Justin Robinson. I mean, I was like headed upstream, you know, I was like, let's make this outside with the locusts. Like, you know, that's un-AI-able, I hope. You know what I mean? I'm writing with a fountain pen. I'm writing in my notebooks. And not because I'm trying to hide stuff, but because I'm just like, I want to remind myself of what it is to be connected with tactile sense. And I don't know. I'm just trying to lean in the opposite direction, lean in the real. But I have a privilege to be able to do that.
1: Yeah. I think also leaning in the other direction, one of the songs that caught our ear was an Appalachian folk song called Cluck Old Hen. This was fun because it starts traditionally and then the tempo changes and then just becomes like a jam session.
0: Mm-hmm.
1: And it sounds just like everyone was having so much fun. When you're going back to an older song, a classical song or somebody else's music, how do you think about, I'm going to do it the first way, then I'm going to put my own spin on it? Like, how has that balance change over time or song to song for you? And how did you think about it in particular with Cluck Old Hen?
0: Well, I mean, this is a great opportunity to talk about interpretations versus covers, right?
1: Yeah.
0: So in traditional music, it's all interpretation because the tune itself is just the bones and it's been around forever and it changes slowly with each generation of hands that touch that tune. It changes a little bit, you know, so you have different variations of one tune can change from region to region and era to era. And so a tune like Cluck Old Hen is the same way. And so you just, you know, you let it sit in your body and then you just, it comes out like it wants to come out. And so this is part of this music is you just sit down and you jam. You sit down and you play with your friends. And these are people that I've been making music with for a long time. And so we have a shared vocabulary, which you can't, you know, you don't always have. But for us, like, we know how it goes. And so that we could loosen up and we recorded it all at once. I don't know. I loved being able to represent that tradition, the old time tradition, alongside, you know, everything else, you know, that's on there.
1: That is singer Rhiannon Giddens. Her new album, Hope Is the Thing with Feathers, is out now. Thank you so much for talking to us.
0: Thanks for having me.
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3: 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I'm pointing at you right now. Folks like Andrea Meyer Munoz in Dallas, who gave and left this comment, thank you for making it possible to have some insightful conversations with my teenage niece and nephew as we listen every morning on the way to school. Long live fact-based news. Thank you so much, Andrea. 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I would feel great about this. Jeff, I'm sure you would too.
4: 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And look, there's so many ways to support KERA News. 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
5: Live from NPR News in Washington, I'm Ryland Barton. President Trump says the U.S., Denmark, and Greenland have entered into an agreement giving the U.S., quote, permanent control over Greenland security. NPR's Emily Fang reports it comes after months of Trump's threats to take over Greenland entirely.
6: In a post on social media, Trump says this agreement is perpetual and will allow the U.S. veto power over proposed sensitive investments in Greenland. It would also forbid U.S. adversaries from setting up military presence in the territory. He describes the agreement as giving the U.S., quote, complete ability to do what is necessary in Greenland in the name of security. Trump has said before that Greenland's strategic spot in the Arctic and abundant critical mineral deposits means the U.S. should annex Greenland. That sparked intense criticism from Denmark, which Greenland is a part of. Emily Fang, NPR News, The White House.
5: The Pentagon unveiled guidance for mandatory testosterone testing for male service members aged 30 and older today. It leaves out women for now and faces questions from medical experts. Defense Secretary Pete Hegseth said in July that screening troops for testosterone deficiency was necessary to allow them to operate at their absolute best. Vice President J.D. Vance stopped in Iowa today to seek support from rural voters and farmers.
7: This election is a referendum on common sense versus pure, unadulterated crazy.
5: Iowa Public Radio's Grant Gerlach reports.
8: High fuel and fertilizer prices are challenging for farmers heading into harvest and election season. At a rally in Council Bluffs, Vance said the Trump administration needs to keep working on making farming more affordable, but he claims their trade strategy is paying off.
7: Markets that were closed to our beef and dairy for decades are taking Iowa beef and dairy today, and China has committed to buying $17 billion from our farmers just this year.
8: Vance voiced support for Iowa Republicans in tight midterm races that include Senate candidate Ashley Hinson, who was not at the rally. The Trump ally is in a toss-up race against Democrat Josh Turek. For NPR News, I'm Grant Gerlach.
5: Virginia has the highest concentration of data centers in the world. VPM News' Jad Khalil reports that the governor is announcing more regulations.
9: Among the immediate actions that Governor Abigail Spanberger took were banning the state from entering into non-disclosure agreements regarding proposed data center development and telling regulators to start making new rules on things like zoning, environmental protections, and energy. The regulations take time to be reviewed and written, and many of the policy goals that Spanberger laid out would need to be approved by the legislature. Spanberger said the state needed a plan to address electric bills, water use, and air quality.
10: These impacts are not hypothetical or far off into the future. Virginians are feeling them right now, day in and day out, which is why the need for action is urgent.
9: Spanberger stopped short of a moratorium on data centers, an action one Northern Virginia county took this week. For NPR News, I'm Jad Khalil in Richmond.
5: This is NPR News.
11: At 6:04 for KERA News, I'm William Padmore. An ICE agent arrested, jailed, and released in Texas is pleading not guilty to lying to the FBI. Prosecutors allege Christian Castro lied to investigators after he shot through the closed door of a Minneapolis home in January, injuring a Venezuelan immigrant. FBI. Prosecutors

0: Line Trust has about $4,500 in unpaid property taxes and fees. KERA confirmed this information with the Maui County Property Tax Collection Office. The property is owned by the Esther Blind Trust. The Texas Newsroom previously reported the trust was created in 2015 to insulate Paxton from his business interests when he was sworn into statewide office. Blind Trust required the creator to waive control of financial assets. KERA reached out to Paxton's U.S. Senate campaign for comment, but hasn't heard back yet. For KERA News, I'm Caroline Love.
1: The Ross Fire that raged across 90,000 acres in North Texas is now fully contained. The fire broke out August 24th and quickly spread through Palo Pinto and Jack counties. It is North Texas' second largest wildfire and the 15th most severe in the state's recorded history. I'm William Padmore for KERA News.
2: 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I'm Justin Martin. You just heard the local news from William Padmore. We're going to have more All Things Considered just around the corner. But before we get there, I want to stress this. 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
2: 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You heard a piece on North Texas Now. You heard something from Think with Chris Boyd or something on Morning Edition. Think of how often you've learned something from KERA. 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
3: You never need more coffee, Justin. You are a firecracker, and that's the thing. 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
2: 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One more member. And look, I know you've heard this pitch before. You're in your car. You nod your head. You think, oh, yeah, I need to do that. And then you get home and the dog barks and you forget all about it. Meanwhile, tomorrow morning rolls around and 90.1 KERA News is right here waiting for you. 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One more member, and then it's an additional $10,000 coming to KERA, Jeff.
3: Get it off your mind. I mean, we're about to head into the weekend. You want to not have any worries up until Monday. You can take care of that donation right now and feel good heading into the weekend, knowing that you're supporting the news that you hear every single day. We were talking a little bit about data centers and how those are popping up. I mean, Texas obviously is a hotbed. There's a lot of controversy here. KERA News has been here not only to show you what's happening around the world, what's happening around the country, but what's happening right here in your own backyard.

0: At 6:23, thanks for listening to 90.1 KERA News. Happy Friday, by the way. I'm Justin Martin. You just heard a bevy of stories there. We had David Folkenflik talking about threats of removing CNN from being able to cover the White House, MSN Now, and Politico. We heard a story from Scott Horsley and a few others about record-high diesel prices, how that's going to affect everything. And a really interesting story there about on the DOJ trying to make it easier for people convicted of felonies to have their gun rights restored. Just a smattering of the kinds of stories that you hear on KERA 90.1. And we've got Marketplace just around the corner. So much to talk about, but what I want to focus on right now is how your monthly contribution powers all of this, how in-depth these stories are, how far we're able to cover the important things that affect people here in North Texas. 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And I'm always so happy to say that I'm joined right now by Jeff Penfield.
1: And it's always a pleasure to be here. 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
0: A big thank you to Barbara Hyman in Dallas who gave and said, keep up the good work. 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KERANews.org/give or 1-888-694-6931.
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0: Thank you, Laura Squires in Euless, who gave and said, I try to give something every year because I count on KERA to keep me informed and entertained. 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
2: For KERA News, I'm William Padmore. An ICE agent arrested, jailed, and released in Texas is pleading not guilty to lying to the FBI. Prosecutors allege Christian Castro lied to investigators after he shot through the closed door of a Minneapolis home in January, injuring a Venezuelan immigrant. Castro was arrested in Cameron County in May after a Minnesota judge issued a nationwide warrant for his arrest. Castro was then released from jail in August after Governor Greg Abbott refused Minnesota's request for extradition. Read the latest on KERANews.org. Also on our website, the Ross Fire that raged across 90,000 acres in North Texas, now fully contained. The fire broke out August 24th and quickly spread throughout Palo Pinto and Jack counties. It is North Texas' second largest wildfire and 15th most severe in the state record history. More on the fire at KERANews.org. I'm William Padmore for KERA News.
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4: In Los Angeles, I'm Kai Rizdahl. It is, as I just said, Friday, the 18th of September is what this one is. Good as always to have you along, everybody. So look, let's just start, right? Catherine Rampell is at the Bulwark and also MS Now. Heather Long is the chief economist at Navy Federal Credit Union. Hey, you two.
5: Hi, Kai.
4: Ms. Rampell, we begin with you, and I would like your take, your sense of how Chairman Warsh is doing in his promise not to let people know what the Fed is going to do, the whole forward guidance thing. Because, you know, regional presidents are doing their speaking and there is the dot plot. So we kind of do know, no?
5: Well, we certainly know what other members of the Fed, of the Federal Open Market Committee, are thinking and yeah. How they're digesting the data, because they are providing their own form of forward guidance, as you point out, making speeches and you know, planting those dots on the dot plot. Warsh, as it pertains to Warsh, I think he is trying to not give a hint of mm-hmm. where he expects policy to go, but he kind of can't help but give a hint of where he expects policy to go. I mean, part of the reason why the Fed was sort of boxed into raising rates this week is because of things that mm-hmm. Warsh had said at Jackson Hole, where he basically said inflation's too high and kind of conveyed that unless we had miraculously good inflation reports between then and the Fed's meeting this week, that markets should anticipate that the Fed would act. And so mm-hmm. the Fed had to act. So there's that. There was also his comment about how they removed a dose of accommodation, mm-hmm. which I think mm-hmm. a lot of people heard as maybe there will be another dose of something or other that is coming soon. So there's only so much he can like corral the other members of the Fed, the FOMC, but there's also only so much that he can withhold from markets if he opens his mouth.
4: Right, right. Which, you know, I mean, he's not a man of many words, but he does sort of have to speak in public sometimes. Heather Long, let me ask you this. On that removing the dose of accommodation thing, he also said policy is not restrictive yet. And while I do not want to get into a discussion of the neutral rate, what do you think he means by policy is not restrictive yet? That clearly means something's going to happen, right?
6: Yeah, it clearly means that he thinks that there's no straitjacket on the economy yet, and that he can, this hike is not going to slow growth. He went out of his way many times to talk about the strength of the economy. His final answer was probably the one that shocked me the most, which is when he flat out came out and said, I don't believe that we need to harm labor markets to achieve our objective.
4: Right,
6: that we can do, you know, forget immaculate conception, we can do immaculate disinflation, the holy grail of economics. And so that's what he means by not yet restrictive, that we are not in a place where hiking rates is causing people not to take out loans or not to start businesses or to really change their objectives.
4: Yeah. Sorry, Heather, keep going with the labor market bit, right? Because that answer struck me as well. And it does seem that there that gives some room to the chairman and the rest of the committee.
6: Well, there's a lot of tension there. That seems to be where he has tension with the rest of the committee, right? Because in the rest of the committee, in that dot plot they released, was projecting it could take a long time for inflation to come back down.
4: 2029, right?
6: Which is not soon. That is not soon. Yeah. That is not a timely. And so it seemed like there. That's honestly, I wasn't sure when he gave this answer, and he gave it the very last question asked. He could have cut off, run off the stage, and instead he went out of his way to say this. And you, and I'm really, you know, I think it's hard to know. Was he saying it to appease the president?
4: Yeah.
6: And calm him down. Don't worry, we're not going to ruin the economy over this. Or was he truly saying, my belief is that the benefits of AI and the productivity gains are so great that the normal rules of economics won't apply and we can do a rate hike or even several and not harm the economy?
4: I will say he did walk off the stage with some alacrity right at that half hour mark. Catherine Impel, let me pick up on that whole thing she said about the president. So, it took him, I don't know what, like an hour or two, but President Trump did, of course, respond, and he said interest rates ought to be below 1%, which, I mean, come on. He did not name Warsh as he was dumping all over the central bank, and we also found out later that day when he spoke to the press, the president did, he said he talked to Kevin, to the chairman, I don't call him Kevin, before the meeting. We don't know if it was a week before the meeting or 2 hours before the meeting. I thought that was kind of interesting.
5: I definitely thought it was interesting. Chair Warsh would not say when asked when he had spoken with the president. There has been plenty of reporting suggesting that they talk somewhat regularly, and I believe Trump has said as much publicly. What I thought was interesting about this is I have been wondering for months, how does Kevin Warsh avoid the Jay Powell fate, by which I mean angering the president so much by doing what he thinks is right for the economy that potentially he gets, you know, cyber bullied, harassed, and even criminally investigated, which is among the things that have happened to Jay Powell, his predecessor. So I don't know how that gets navigated. I think it's a really hard position. It sure sounded like, from what Donald Trump said, that he thought Kevin Warsh wanted to keep either rates flat or to even cut them. He certainly said before that he thought Warsh wanted to cut them and that he had no choice because the rest of the Fed board was hostile and political. Those are the words that Donald Trump used. So I'm very concerned that Trump's takeaway from all of this, the president's takeaway from all of this may be, the only thing standing in my way of getting the interest rate policy that I want are the other annoying people on the board. He's already been going after Powell. Mm-hmm. He's already tried to fire Lisa Cook multiple times, even after the Supreme Court said that he couldn't. And this report that came out today about what happened with the Silicon Valley Bank failure has led plenty of people to worry that maybe this will be used as some sort of pretext for firing Michael Barr, who is also now a Fed governor, previously the vice chair of supervision. So I don't know how all of this is going to turn out, but I'm very concerned about how the president is viewing what's going on at the Fed and to what extent he may believe that he has, you know, these hostile actors who are trying to thwart him as opposed to the Fed just doing what what they think is best for the economy.
4: It's the whole he believes thing. Heather, I want to take a turn here, and I'm going to give you 45 seconds to do it. Let's talk about the consumer here for a minute. Retail sales were in. They were surprisingly strong. You have all kinds of data at Navy Federal Credit Union. Where do you see the consumer sitting in this economy since we are, as we all know, so important?
6: It's certainly been a heck of a hot summer for the consumer, and we certainly saw that in our data too, where the overall picture is really robust. But I got to tell you, at the same time, obviously credit card debt sitting at a record high, and personal loans are also increasing. And here's the interesting one, Kai. The real question is what happens to the middle class? And here's something that we saw that I thought stood out to me. We are seeing the average ticket, so, you know, the average purchase when you get your receipt, is down at a particular store. But people are still spending a little bit more overall because they're shopping at more stores. Huh. And what I think is happening is they're bargain hunting. It's not just, honey, don't worry, I went to one store, I got everything, you know, now I'm home. Wow. It's, I went and I looked for the best price on the meat and then the best price on, you know, the what do you hate? Pumpkin spice, you know? So I think that's that early sign of tension. And we are certainly projecting, as many others are now, a consumer slowdown and a pretty tepid holiday season.
4: I will not take pumpkin spice for free. Catherine Pell at MS Now on the Bulwark. Heather Long at Navy Federal. Thanks, you two. Have a nice Friday.
5: Thanks, guys.
6: Thanks, Kai.
4: Wall Street today, kind of a mixed bag. In equities, a little up, a little down. Bond yields drifted higher again. Details, numbers, when we get there.

0: around as they have been, there is always a little bond math that you got to do. It goes like this. When yields go up, the value of existing bonds goes down. So with bonds paying higher interest rates today, investors aren't really as excited about bonds they bought last month or last year, because if they're not paying today's rates, they are just not worth as much. Banks, as it turns out, tend to own piles and piles of treasuries whose values are now shrinking. So Marketplace's Justin Ho talked with some bankers to see how they are feeling about things.
1: The reason why banks buy treasuries in the first place is because they can't just lend out all their depositors' money.
2: You have to have enough of a buffer to be able to return your depositors' money when they ask for it.
1: That's Dominic Miartin, CEO of American Pride Bank in Macon, Georgia. He says banks often invest that buffer in treasuries. Since they're safe, they pay some interest, and they're easy to sell, at least for whatever buyers are willing to pay. And when new bonds start paying more interest,
2: the value of my portfolio drops.
1: Miartin says that can affect how many loans a bank is comfortable making, because if that buffer of treasuries is suddenly worth less,
2: you're going to factor that into your appetite to lend, because you know that you have less liquidity that you have available on your balance sheet.
1: Higher rates on treasuries are also starting to make lending out their money less attractive to banks.
3: When we balance those things out, does it really make sense to make a loan, or is it better to put it into a treasury?
1: David Reiling is the CEO of Sunrise Banks in Minnesota. He expects higher rates to slow down lending, especially since many borrowers are struggling with inflation.
3: As we start to see a little bit of maybe some stress in the credit quality, we'll have a tendency to be a little bit more conservative, where you know your alternative is a treasury and you can get a pretty decent risk-free yield.
1: Still, banks aren't planning to load up on treasuries either. Andrew Silsby is CEO of Kennebec Savings Bank in Augusta, Maine. He says he's reluctant to buy too many treasuries because rates are so volatile.
4: We might buy a little bit more right now while rates are higher, but you're just not in the business of trying to predict where interest rates are going.
1: After all, today's bonds could fall in value too if rates rise even more. I'm Justin Ho for Marketplace.
0: Here's your update on President Trump's trade war with Canada. He has promised to ban, in just a couple of weeks, imports of some Canadian products into the United States. Beer and wine, motorcycles, whey protein among them. At the moment, each country has tariffs as high as 50% on about $20 billion worth of goods coming from the other side over the border. All of that subject to change, of course, depending on the president's mood. Those tariffs, though, while big in absolute dollar terms, affect just a tiny fraction of the overall trade between the two countries. But if you're a small business, even that fraction really matters, as Marketplace's Henry App reports.
5: Ben Clark's company makes cookie cutters in Rutland, Vermont.
6: It's the classics that everybody wants. The gingerbread boy, the angel, the star, the heart, the Christmas tree.
5: His company, Ann Clark Limited, was started by his parents in the late 80s, and about 15% of the company's sales, he says, are to Canada. A couple weeks ago,
6: we got a couple big Canadian orders, and they actually said, we want to get this in before the tariffs potentially hit.
5: Nice for him in the short term to get some big orders, but he's worried that won't continue if tariffs make his cookie cutters more expensive. Plus, his company markets their products as Made in USA.
6: In Canada, we've actively taken the Made in USA off of everything we can because that's no longer a positive marketing pitch, which is crazy.
5: He's also bracing for tariffs on his supplies. Ann Clark also makes food coloring using dyes from a Canadian company. The thing is, he says, it's hard to know for sure if he'll be charged more until those goods cross the border.
6: It's not like we get a document that says from now on, you're going to have to pay X percent of this. We're just going to suddenly see a bill.
5: Waiting for a possible tariff hit is also worrying Mike Damaris. He runs a company called Track Inc. with offices in Vermont, Wisconsin, and Quebec. They sell snow grooming equipment, mostly for cross-country ski areas and snowmobile trails. He's got an order for two machines that are supposed to ship from Vermont to a snowmobile club in New Brunswick next month. It's unclear whether his products are subject to the Canadian government's latest import taxes, but if they are, the charge could be steep.
7: So if we have two machines at $500,000 Canadian and they apply a 50% tariff, well, we can't sell them. Even though we have a purchase order, we have a deposit.
5: Because he says there's no way his business can eat a 50% tariff, and he doubts his customer will want to pay it either. Already the fear of tariffs, Damaris says, has weighed on his cross-border business for nearly 2 years now.
7: The customers in Canada don't want to buy American products. The customers in the U.S. don't want to buy Canadian products.
5: On the West Coast, Ron Willey's company, All American Marine, builds aluminum boats in Bellingham, Washington. He's just a few miles from the Canadian border and relies on suppliers in British Columbia for propellers, rudders, and steering systems.
8: We have a very valued supplier, and it's funny, they're probably only 30 miles away from us, and the tariffs that have come across have really hit them.
5: Earlier this year, he says, the U.S. changed its interpretation of tariffs affecting that supplier's steel rudders and propellers.
8: And in that case, the cost of those parts and pieces went up 25% overnight.
5: A cost he's had to pass on to his customers. Beyond added costs, interpreting and processing ever-changing tariffs takes more time. Joanne Couture sees this firsthand. She runs her own trucking business in eastern Ontario and frequently crosses the U.S.-Canada border. Even if the products she's hauling aren't tariffed, she has to wait in the customs line behind products that are.
9: So there's been times throughout these rounds of tariffs where I've had to wait longer to get my shipment processed to be able to cross the border.
5: And in the trucking business, she says, time is money. U.S. regulations limit her to 14-hour days behind the wheel.
9: That clock don't care what you're sitting for, whether it's traffic, whether it's having a leisurely lunch, or whether it's customs paperwork that you're in a lineup to get processed.
5: Arguably, the largest effect of the ongoing trade war might be on the relationship between the U.S. and Canada. For Ben Clark, the cookie cutter maker, that relationship is personal.
6: My wife's grandparents are from Newfoundland. I have several friends who are Canadians. I'm not Canadian, but I'm kind of like, we're friends with them. We go back a long way. Why are we doing this?
5: His fear is that even if the trade war is resolved soon, the damage to U.S.-Canada ties won't go away. I'm Henry Epp for Marketplace.

0: Coming up.
1: I opened up my bank account. There was $90,000 in it.
0: I mean, that's a pretty good day, huh? First, though, let's do the numbers. Dow Industrial is off 95 points on the day, 0.2%, 51,682. The NASDAQ added 104 points, that is 0.4%, 26,522. S&P 500 crept up about 12 points, 0.2%, 7,650. For the 5 days gone by, the Dow ended down 1.7%. The NASDAQ gained 0.7%. S&P 500 slipped about 0.1%. National average per gallon up 3 cents from yesterday to $4.46. Diesel, you ask? $6.44. That is a new record. 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
3: Hey, it's 6:49 on a Friday evening, moments away from the weekend. But before we get there, hey, I'm Justin Martin. And what a show, Marketplace, right? There's nothing really like it in the entire broadcasting spectrum. It's 30 minutes long, and it's such a comprehensive overview of things happening financially. We had a story on banks and bonds. We had the weekly wrap-up. We just had something about the U.S.-Canada trade war. It's heating up, of course. You can't get this anywhere else. And I have to say, it's your contributions that allow programs like this to be on the air, to keep you updated on what's happening in the world. 888-694, that's rather 888-694-6931. 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
4: And, you know, one of the beautiful things about Marketplace is just that being able to take that dive in, really kind of taking a really complex subject. 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
4: It's, this is the time to take care of that gift, because you know how important KERA News is to you. 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
0: This is Marketplace. I'm Kai Rizdahl. LinkedIn says that its user base has grown from 875 million in 2022 to 1.3 billion people today. It is not Facebook scale, no, but it is basically 15% of everybody alive. And not only is everybody on it, they're not even posting just about their careers. So why is a job site getting all this action? Amanda Hoover is a senior correspondent at Business Insider. She wrote the other day about how posting things that aren't about your job could maybe help get you one. Amanda, good to have you on.
6: Thanks so much for having me.
0: So what's the current state of play with LinkedIn just as a sort of a socially, professionally network, just to establish some ground truth here?
6: Yeah, anyone that's spent time on LinkedIn recently, I think, sees that the number of posts that they're reading are probably up. You know, it's not just what it used to be where you see somebody announcing a new job change or a promotion. There's lots of people sharing about their personal lives, their professional lives,

0: their accomplishments, their thoughts on the news of the day. People are posting more and more at a time when it's become very frustrating to find jobs for a lot of people.
1: Exactly, which is why we got you on the phone. Tell me how it works now if you are, let's take this from two sides. One, looking for somebody to hire, and number two, looking for a job, right? What's the if you're looking for a job thing to do? You got to post a lot, I guess?
0: You have to post, you know, career experts are telling me, job coaches are saying, you got to post regularly. You know, you don't have to be on there all day, every day. You don't have to react to everything. But it does seem to be useful to be, to show that, you know, you're a person with expertise in the space that they might be looking to hire someone in.
1: Right. Now, those would-be hirers used to be, you write in this piece, that they would actually post an opening and sort of be active about it. Now you say they just kind of graze and look around for people?
0: There seems to be a shift from what is called loud hiring to quiet hiring.
1: Uh-huh.
0: So that's why the recruiters have somewhat shifted to really looking for people, reaching out to them, DMing them on LinkedIn. And the, you know, unfortunately or fortunately, you know, whoever is perhaps more active might get seen quicker. So if you are really active on there and you're showing what you know, maybe you'll have a recruiter reach out to you for a job that feels like a great fit that, you know, you hadn't even been able to see.
1: But as you said a minute ago, be active, but don't be too active, because then people will legitimately say, what, don't you have a job that you have to work at? And come on, you have time to post all the time?
0: There, yeah, and as well, you know, previously LinkedIn had made it easier to enhance your posts with AI.
1: Yeah, yeah.
0: Now it's turned out to be a lot of what people see as slop, and that's not good to engage with. That doesn't look appealing to recruiters if you're just posting a bunch of slop all of the time. You want to be human, and you probably do want to engage with your network in some way, but you're also doing this in theory to build like a body of work that a recruiter can happen upon. So you have to write a post that can resonate with two different audiences to do well.
1: Man, it's hard out there. So brass tacks, let's say you were looking for a job. Not that you are, I'm sure you're very happy at Business Insider, but what would you do?
0: I mean, it's interesting when people have told me you don't really want to wait until you need a job. You don't want to wait until you're looking. You don't want to wait until you've been laid off unexpectedly. And we know that's happening to people. Me personally, I don't really do this because I'm looking for a job or anything, but I post all of my work to LinkedIn.
1: Oh, wow.
0: It's a place where I, you know, find that I connect with a lot of readers, and I connect with a lot of sources there as well. The advice that I was told by recruiters and job coaches was you don't want to wait until it's too late. You want to build up a presence that feels like natural and organic for yourself on there.
1: Note to self. Amanda Hoover, she's a senior correspondent at Business Insider. Amanda, thanks a lot. I appreciate your time.
0: Thank you.
2: 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I'm Justin Martin. That was Marketplace. You just heard Kai Rizdahl talk to Amanda Hoover at Business Insider about how LinkedIn posting has changed the work landscape. That's interesting enough. 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